It's a little bit of Vince Gill with the song One More Last Chance. Before that, you heard the first part of Tom's conversation with the country music legend. They've been talking about his early days in Louisville and what it was like playing with the Eagles. In this next part of their conversation, Tom wanted to ask Vince about one of his most popular songs. It's one you might have heard at a funeral. Take a listen.

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1: 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It's called The Big Five.
2: So, Donovan, what is The Big Five?
1: Yeah, exactly. What is The Big Five? Every week, Tom and I will sit down with a special guest and dive into new topics, debating things.

This year marked the 40th anniversary of the Air India bombing and of Shard's death. It was special because it was just the two of us, Sudha and me. I feel lucky that we had a few moments to pray for Shard together.

0: had been fretting for the last few years. Because, you know, people who've met me after Shard often don't know that I had a brother. And sometimes when people find out, they say, oh my God, we're so sorry. We had no idea. But I realized that I have nothing of Shard in the house, like no visible signs of him in my home.
1: You have his picture?
0: I just put up that picture. Until earlier this year, there was nothing of Shard in the house.
1: I have everything.
0: I know. And I realized part of my dilemma was, you know, how we have that last photo of Shard from the family portrait. Yeah, that was the last photo we have of him.
1: From our parents' 25th anniversary party.
0: Which is everywhere. And I didn't want that photo.
1: So that was the 1st of May. Mm-hmm. His birthday was the 7th of June. Mm-hmm. He got his driving license somewhere shortly after that. Mm-hmm. And the crash was on the 23rd of June, all in 1985.
0: Yeah. But for me, I couldn't bear to put that photo up.

0: From CBC News, The World This Hour, I'm Neil Herland. Prime Minister Mark Carney isn't having a formal bilateral meeting with U.S. President Donald Trump at the G7 summit in France, but Carney says he's getting plenty of FaceTime.
1: I had

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1: The interim leader, Mohamed Yunus, just landed an hour ago, a little over an hour ago in Bangladesh. So tell us about him.
0: And your community.
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7: 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Thank you so much for tuning in. 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
2: This is CBC News for Newfoundland and Labrador. I'm Catherine Crummie. Good morning. Canada's Transportation Safety Board is set to release its report into the OceanGate Titan disaster. This comes a year after the United States released its findings on the submersible implosion. The CBC's Ryan Cook reports.
8: Tomorrow marks 3 years since the Titan's final voyage. Communications were lost early in the dive to the Titanic, kicking off an international search effort spanning four frantic days until...
9: The debris is consistent with the catastrophic loss.
8: Five people dead, a submersible reduced to threads, and a long line of people saying, I told you so.
10: Anyone should feel free to speak up about a safety issue without fear of retribution. And that is not at all what I saw.
8: That's Antonella Wilby, one of several former OceanGate employees called to testify before the U.S. Coast Guard in 2024. The resulting report found Rush ignored warnings, stifled criticism, and failed to follow the company's own safety protocols. If he survived the implosion, the Coast Guard would have recommended criminal charges. And now, it's Canada's turn. Titan was launched from a Canadian vessel, departing from a Canadian port. The Transportation Safety Board will release its findings this morning. We're expecting six recommendations aimed at reducing or eliminating safety deficiencies in hopes of avoiding any further death toll at the world's most famous shipwreck. Ryan Cook, CBC News, St. John's.
2: Another criminal case in this province has been tossed because of trial delays. Sean Gibbons is one of several people charged in relation to Project Bustle. Gibbons' trial was supposed to start yesterday, but passed the so-called Jordan threshold, just barely. CBC's Amy Feehan has the details.
11: Sean Gibbons' name was on the docket to appear at Supreme Court in Cornerbrook Tuesday, but that didn't happen. Gibbons was facing one count of possessing cocaine for the purpose of trafficking. He is one of five people charged in relation to Project Bustle. That was a three-year investigation by the RCMP into drug trafficking and money laundering. Gibbons' trial was expected to start Tuesday and wrap up later this week. But Supreme Court Justice Thomas Johnson ruled that it took too long for that to happen, 7 days over the 30-month limit. So he halted the case. There were several delays and errors in providing disclosure of evidence for this case. Crown attorneys said some of those delays shouldn't be counted in the calculations. Justice Johnson found that none of these delays were caused by the defense and ultimately did not deduct any time to bring the timeline of the trial under the Jordan ceiling. The federal Crown declined to comment on whether they would file an appeal. Amy Feehan, CBC News, Cornerbrook.
2: The Liberal MP for Labrador is calling out his own government's handling of the northern cod fishery. Last week, Federal Fisheries Minister Joanne Thompson announced northern cod quotas would jump 55% this year, with the biggest increases going to offshore companies based on the island. MP Philip Earle says the quota redistribution props up the offshore fleet at the expense of Labrador Indigenous groups and Labrador-based companies.
12: That's not an acknowledgement of the economic value that the fishery holds for those groups in Labrador, quite frankly. I feel very, very disappointed by that, and it should not have been done the way that it has been done. And I can simply call it out for what it is. It's patently unfair, and it's a practice that's continuing, a practice that has gone on for far too long. We said we would do things different. We said we would do things better. as evidenced here, we haven't. And that, for me, is extremely disappointing.
2: Earl says he's voiced these concerns directly to Minister Thompson in a meeting. Meanwhile, the Labrador Fishermen's Union Shrimp Company has called for an independent review of this year's northern cod quotas. It was hoping for a larger share of the cod quotas this year with the steep decline in shrimp and crab quotas in Labrador. And fuel is down this morning by around a nickel. Diesel saw the largest drop with 5.8 cents per liter, 4.4 cents in Western Labrador, though that region already saw an increase of around 40 cents this week due to the end of the winter price freeze. Gas is down 3.6 cents per liter today, with furnace oil down by 5 cents and stove oil in Western Labrador down by just under 4 cents per liter. That is your news. Now it's time for your morning show. For CBC Newfoundland and Labrador, I'm Catherine Crummie.

Well, good morning. This is Newfoundland Morning on June 17th on a Wednesday morning. I'm your host today, Colleen Connors. We have a wonderful show planned for you over the next few hours here on Newfoundland Morning. Let me tell you a little bit about what you can expect. So, the Transportation Safety Board is going to release its final report on its investigation into the loss of the Titan submersible at 11:30 this morning. So, we're going to go back to that tragedy from the summer of 2023. And this one I find so interesting. So scientists and biologists are continuing to battle a goldfish infestation at a pond in Massey Drive. Now, how did goldfish get there? I still don't really totally understand, but I'm very much looking forward to how they're going to get those goldfish out of that pond. Now, of course, the Stephenville Airport, is taking off once again. After a rough few years of broken promises and getting the lights shut off completely, there is some new hope for the company. We'll check in with Stephenville on that this morning. And did you know that used batteries are a leading cause of fires in landfills? We're going to tell you where you should put them instead of the garbage. And they're calling this one a game changer. The Bay of Islands Search and Rescue have a new piece of equipment. It's making their job a lot safer and making it easier to find someone who may be missing. We're going to check in and find out all about that new equipment. And there's a new study from The Lancet, and it's talking about how countries should be visiting the idea of a tax on sugar beverages. Sound familiar? Well, of course, we had a sugar tax in Newfoundland and Labrador that was eliminated last year. We're going to dive into why this new study talks about the benefits of implementing a tax on pop and sports drinks. And of course, a CBC podcast is shedding light on one of the darkest corners of the internet where people go to share suicide methods. So we're going to talk to Damon Fairless about why he thinks this deserves a little bit more attention. So lots to come ahead on your morning show. But why don't we dive in a little bit to what you can expect outside this morning and today in our region. I know you don't really like to hear about rain, but it is making my grass a lot greener. And the temperatures are, you know, they're coming up. We're starting to feel like summer in some places. Let me break it down for you. So in central Newfoundland today, you can expect 5 to 10 millimeters of rain, just some light winds, gusts to 40 later in the afternoon, highs of 7 to 11, but just 6 along parts of the coast. For Burgio and Ramia, well, you have some drizzle or showers, but that should end in the afternoon. Light wind there today and a high of 13. For Portabasque and the Bay St. George area, you've got clouds today, a good chance of drizzle or showers with some light wind this morning, gusts to 40 around lunch hour, and some highs of 10 to 12 degrees. For Cornerbrook, Humber Valley, and the Gros Morne area, some drizzle and showers today, 2 to 4 millimeters of rain for the Dearlake, Humber Valley area, and a high of 13. Now, for Parsons Pond and Hawke's Bay, you can expect some drizzle and showers around lunchtime today, light winds and a high of 12. For Port Saunders and the eastern part of the Northern Peninsula, you are going to get some rain today, 15 to 25 millimeters of rain, light wind, and it's only going to be 5 degrees. And for Red Bay and Lanseclair, very similar. Cloudy today, rain starting in the morning, expect 10 to 20 millimeters. Light wind, though, with some fog and a temperature around 5 degrees. So if you're out and on the go this morning, let me do a little check here to see how things are going. When it comes to the Marine Atlantic ferries, it seems like things are on time. And of course, we want to check in with our St. Barb ferry because it is that time of year when people are traveling all the time. And I do believe that you can expect a little bit of a delay today when it comes to the St. Barb crossing. Just 30 minutes, though, nothing too major. So it will be delayed by 30 minutes. And it looks like all other ferries are operating on time this morning.

0: Well, it's 10 after 6, and as a mom of two young kids, this is one that I think about all the time. Kids, new technology, and some irrational fears. It's been a common recipe for what's called moral panic throughout history. Some critics say it's also at play with Canada's new social media ban for children under 16. The CBC's Manjula Selvaraja has a look back at old fears and what worries us today.
1: New York once banned free legal advice over radio. The war on internet phone calls. Most Americans oppose the movement.
2: Lauren Zhang is reading off a list of headlines he found on pessimistarchive.org. It's a project that digs up old stories about moral panics around emerging technologies.
1: So I think broadly, every new wave of technology always brings up pessimists, right?
2: Zhang is head of policy for the Center for Canadian Innovation and Competitiveness. It's a think tank that focuses on technology policy in Canada. He thinks the current anxiety about kids on social media resembles a moral panic. Peter Gray feels the same. He's a research professor of psychology and neuroscience at Boston College. Gray studies children's development and mental well-being.
3: When something becomes a moral issue, common sense sometimes goes out the window.
2: Gray says it starts with a worried reaction to something new, which is then reinforced by a bit of evidence and spread to the public through the media and other influential figures.
3: At least throughout the last couple of hundred years, whenever there's a new technology breakthrough that changes media, kids glom onto it. And the older generation worries that this is going to be harmful to the kids.
2: Gray says evidence to the contrary is sidelined. The new thing becomes the scapegoat for the problems children may be having. People then call for bans and regulations, like during the comic book scare of the 1940s and 50s. At that time, there was an influential book by a psychiatrist that tried to link these comics to youth delinquency.
4: This comic book describes a sexual aberration so shocking that I couldn't mention even the scientific term on television. I think there ought to be a law against them.
2: There were comic book burnings, Senate hearings, even government regulations. In his Substack, Play Makes Us Human, Gray provides other examples from history. Dime novels in the late 1800s, motion pictures in the 1930s, to violent video games starting in the 1990s.
3: I remember when they came out, and I remember even feeling like, you know, I don't like the violent content on video games, that I would freely share that thought with my kids. Despite lots of research, there's no evidence for even a correlation between playing violent video games and engaging in real-world violence.
2: Gray sees similar themes from the panics of the past in the conversations about social media and kids now, especially in how society ignores what the evidence says.
3: People who've reviewed all the hundreds of studies come over and over to the same conclusion. Yeah, there's some harmful effects. There's some beneficial effects. All in all, it sort of washes out. And there's no evidence that the sharp increase that incurred in the United States in anxiety, depression, and suicide beginning in 2010 is the result of social media.
2: Like other critics, Lauren Zhang has been watching the rollout of the social media ban in Australia. He says the outrage at this new tech scapegoat misses the point.
1: So instead of the conversation being focused around youth mental health, around growing misogyny, lack of mental health support, now everything everyone in Australia is talking about is what social media platform kids are still using. And so, you know, none of that is really about actually addressing the root causes anymore. It's all just about the ban. And so it's really quickly just sucked all the oxygen out of the room.
2: Peter Gray says parents are now scared of the online world and what their kids could encounter there after years of being scared of the outside world.
3: So we instilled the fears in parents, the whole stranger danger thing. Now we're doing the same thing online. we're frightening parents. We're telling parents, oh, it's so dangerous. You know, the kids get addicted. There's all these predators, these terrible algorithms, and so on and so forth.
2: It begs the question, where then can kids go to play? Though they speak of moral panics, both Peter Gray and Lauren Zhang acknowledge that these platforms are nowhere near perfect.
1: You know, I don't want to dismiss the concern because the problem is real, right? So people are quite concerned about social media, and rightfully so. But a ban is the wrong tool.
2: What Zhang wants to see instead is governments pushing for platforms to put in better safeguards first before banning kids off of these apps. Meanwhile, the UK government just announced new legislation to ban youth under 16 in that country from social media platforms and online gaming sites. For now, the wave of bans continues. I'm Manjula Selvaraja for CBC Radio.
0: And that's Manjula Selvaraja. She's our tech columnist here at CBC. Time for some music now. Sisters Casey and Maggie McDonald from Nova Scotia. They've had a really great year, and it's only June. They won 3 East Coast Music Awards last month in Cape Breton. How nice is that? Now they're touring parts of Canada and the U.S. all summer, right up until early October. From their album Gold and Coal, here are Casey and Maggie with a song called Nancy.

0: Wow, what a beautiful tune. Time now for the Business Digest with Megan Reed.
1: Good morning. The Canadian Real Estate Association says sales activity was up 5.5% in May compared to April of this year. Good news for a market that has been struggling. Sherry Cooper, chief economist at the Dominion Lending Center, points out that it shows meaningful upward momentum for the first time in 2026. And while the results were broad-based, the increase was driven disproportionately by Ontario. More good news? Cooper says that these numbers are positive for the Canadian economy as a whole.
2: The combination of the end of the war in Iran, should that be the case, and the good news that we've seen in May, I think bodes well, because if the inflation fear is gone once oil prices decline, that's good news in terms of mortgage rates as well.
1: The national average price of a home sold in May was just over $702,000, making it the highest national average price in 2 years and the first time the figure has topped the $700,000 mark in 23 months. In other news, it's the end of an era, as Hockey Night in Canada is coming to an end. Rogers owned Sportsnet and the CBC officially announced that the public broadcaster will be airing its final NHL games at the end of this current season, wrapping up a 12-year sub-licensing partnership between the two networks. Sportsnet says it's moving forward with a new programming strategy. Dan Mason, who teaches sports management at the University of Alberta, says as sad as it is to some people, it's really just evolution at play. Mason compares it to the closing of Hudson's Bay.
3: It was a really important cultural institution when there were very few other alternative ways of watching television or different kinds of content that were available. Now we live in this world where you're bombarded with different content and different kinds of content. And so Hockey Night in Canada is less important now within that context. And we're finding new ways of obtaining or consuming content, and Hockey Night in Canada doesn't necessarily fit into that model.
1: In its place, CBC will be launching a new Saturday night primetime network show, which will also stream on CBC Gem, featuring Canadian athletes competing at home and at the biggest events around the world. Radio-Canada will launch Rendezvous Podium, a weekly show on EC Tele and EC2.tv on Sunday afternoons. And finally, turning to technology, Roblox, the online gaming platform, is rolling out new age-based rules globally designed to better protect young users. Kids accounts are aimed at children between the ages of 5 and 8, while select accounts are for users ages 9 to 15. The Roblox Kid experience means that chat features are disabled by default and can only be turned on by a parent. It's also using facial age estimation technology to verify users' ages. The company says if gamers don't complete the age verification process or provide an ID when required, the chat features will remain disabled. Roblox believes the new safety features, in effect as of now, will keep gamers safe. For CBC Radio, I'm Megan Reed.
0: For more business news and more about the Hockey Night in Canada changes, check out our website at cbc.ca/business. Well, I know it's kind of a rainy day, but I'm definitely seeing a lot of kayaks on top of people's cars around the West Coast. It's that time of year, which means you may like this next story. Most of us do drive to work, but an intrepid kayaker from British Columbia has a long, long paddle ahead of him to get to his job. Yodo Cano travels through some of the most beautiful and difficult waters on the BC coast. He also uses it as good practice for the 1,000-kilometer race that he's taking part in from Washington State to Alaska. Now, the CBC's Carolina DeRike met up with Yodo Cano at the dock in Prince Rupert, BC.
4: East to left. Saturday. Southeast winds and knots. Seas to east to left. Sunday.
5: I usually start early in the morning, like 7 o'clock, and then usually takes 8 to 9 hours. But if I catch the good wind and the tide, sometimes I can break the 8 hours.
6: Born in Japan, Yota first arrived in Canada in 2017. He came to the Prince Rupert area to work in the shellfish industry with Indigenous communities. But no one was prepared to see him paddle to work rather than catch the twice-weekly 2-hour ferry ride to the village of Gehatla. Yota says his arrival by kayak to work was a bit of a head-scratcher for residents.
5: First time when I ran it there with kayak, and the people said, oh, what a crazy guy paddling outside in rough water. But when I went there a couple of times, oh, he came again. And I'm pretty much known for the community members and, yeah, recognized him.
6: Now his videos through all kinds of inclement weather have gained quite a following among paddlers and North Coast residents.

0: Support crews aren't allowed either, and more than half the teams don't even make it. The record time was set in 2016 at 4 days.
1: Unfortunately, there's no ferry from Ketchikan to Prince Rupert now.
2: That's right, yeah.
1: So I think I have to paddle back to Rupert from Ketchikan if I make it.
2: Yeah. Victory is sweet. Now you have to paddle home again.
1: Yeah.
2: You're just going to keep on paddling.
1: Yeah, keep on paddling.
0: For CBC Radio, I'm Carolina DeReich in Prince Rupert.
3: Wow, I love hearing the water there. That was paddler Yodo Kano. Now, the race to Alaska begins in Port Townsend, Washington State on June 14th.
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3: Well, thanks for that. It is coming up on 6:30 here, the first little bit of Newfoundland morning. I'm your host today, Colleen Connors. I wanted to let you know a couple things happening in our area. The Provincial Special Olympics Track and Field Competition will take place this coming weekend in Gander. Now, sessions will start Friday evening and run through Saturday evening, involving 9 clubs and over 100 athletes. So everyone is encouraged to come out and cheer them on, which is so lovely. And this Saturday in Cornerbrook, the Cornerbrook Running Club has an event. It's called the National Shoe 5K or 10K Trail Race. It starts at 10 a.m. near the Water Treatment Road parking lot in the top of Massey Drive there. And you can register online at cornerbrookrunningclub.com. Now, you have until 8 p.m. the night before to register. So lots of time to make up your mind, depending on the weather and how you're feeling. But that's a trail run coming up in Cornerbrook this weekend. And, of course, the Cornerbrook Public Library Board has their big book sale that starts tomorrow at 10 a.m. and goes right through till Saturday afternoon. And that's at the Cornerbrook Public Library, which is, of course, connected to the City Hall. Now, we have a very busy show for you this morning. We've already talked about, kayaks and all kinds of stuff. But coming up in the next half hour, we're all anticipating the Transportation Safety Board's release of its final report on its investigation into the loss of the Titan submersible. That's at 11:30 this morning. So coming up, we're going to visit some of the tape from that tragedy that took place in the summer of 2023. Now, you are listening to Newfoundland Morning on CBC Radio 1, and I'm your host today, Colleen Connors. Your news is up next.
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6: 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Now she stars in the dark comedy thriller Maximum Pleasure Guaranteed. She's here to talk about it.
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8: This is World Report. Good morning. I'm Marcia Young. The G7 Leaders Summit is wrapping up today. Their focus has been on global conflicts, but Canadian officials, including the Prime Minister, have been talking trade with their U.S. counterparts. Kate McKenna is traveling with the PM.
9: He had asked me about it. On China.
10: Prime Minister Mark Carney explained this morning why he was heard on a hot microphone telling U.S. President Donald Trump about an agreement with China that allows a small number of Chinese electric vehicles into Canada at a lower tariff rate. The deal has been panned by American officials.
9: I'm not surprised that the President of the United States doesn't follow every detail of every agreement that Canada has.
10: Carney defended not landing a bilateral meeting with Trump. Only one G7 country got a formal sit-down with the U.S. president, and that was the host, French President Emmanuel Macron.
9: I wouldn't take a big message from that. I had 7 or 8 discussions with President Trump over the course of the last 36 hours. I'll have more today, a wide range of subjects from the economy, relations, his birthday.

0: Good morning. This is Newfoundland Morning. I'm Colleen Connors. It is now 20 to 7 on this, fairly warm, drizzly day across most of our listening audience on June 17th. Now, just like you heard in international and national news just then, we will be talking too about the Transportation Safety Board's release of its final report on its investigation into the loss of the Titan submersible. That report is expected around 11:30 Newfoundland time this morning. We will go back to that tragedy and hear some tape from the summer of 2023. Now, let's have a look at what it's like out there this morning. Let me see. Well, the hot spot this morning is 10 degrees in Stephenville. I left the umbrella at my porch door for when the kids walk down to the bus. So you may want to do the same because there is some light rain expected on the West Coast and in Central as well. And of course, right now in St. Albans, it's 8 degrees. And in Burgio, 8 degrees. Daniels Harbour, 7. And Gander, you're sitting at some light rain and 5 degrees. A little look at what's going on with the ferries this morning. Marine Atlantic seems to all be on time. As we go into the summer season, we know how busy that one's going to get. Now, the crossing to St. Barb, the Kayak W, they're doing a refueling of the vessel this afternoon. And the 3:30 crossing will be delayed by 30 minutes today. So that's not so bad, just something to watch for. We're going to have a look now at the weather from our meteorologist in the Gander Weather Office. Good morning, Mike.
1: Good morning, Colleen. How are you doing?
0: I'm very well, thanks. It's a pleasure to speak with you. How are things in Gander today?
1: Well, Gander is still here, it seems. So that's always a bonus.
0: Yeah, absolutely.
1: Yeah, but as you mentioned, it is going to be a drizzly, showery sort of day right across the listening area, including southeastern Labrador. We can expect temperatures to be somewhere around 6 or 7 degrees if you're close to the coast. And if you're somewhere inland, it could be sort of in that 12 to 13 degree range today. So a little bit cooler than seasonal at this point. But things will gradually dry out tonight into tomorrow morning right across the listening area, and we can expect temperatures to rebound tomorrow afternoon as the skies partially clear to a mix of sun and cloud for pretty much everybody. The tip of the northern peninsula and southeastern Labrador will likely stay in the cloud right through tomorrow afternoon, but pretty much everywhere else you'll see a bit of sun. And temperatures are going to range from about 9 or 10 degrees along the coast and up in southeastern Labrador to as high as about 19 or 20 degrees for areas inland. So let's say, especially the highest is going to be somewhere around, Deer Lake, Buchans, Millertown, that sort of area. But a lot of inland places will be in that 18 to 20 degree range. So yeah, tomorrow afternoon will be quite nice across the island and southeastern Labrador. But we are keeping our eye on our next weather maker that will arrive either late in the day on Friday or Friday night, and that's just going to usher in a weekend of more showery, drizzly weather, unfortunately. So right now it looks like Thursday afternoon, Thursday evening is going to be the nicest time in the next 4 or 5 days, unfortunately.
0: Okay, I like what you said about nice weather tomorrow, 18 to 20. That feels lovely. And weather makers, listen, we can't control the weather makers. They're going to come and go. Hopefully by Canada Day now, we won't have any more of those.
1: Knock on wood.
0: Yeah, absolutely. Thanks so much for your time this morning.
1: Happy to help.
0: That's Mike Vanderberg with the Gander Weather Office. He's a meteorologist there who joined us this morning. So yeah, 18, 20 degrees tomorrow afternoon. I'll take that. Absolutely. I think it's time we play a little music now. Ferris and Jason Romero are Juno Award winning folk musicians. And get this, they also make banjos. Now, Brian, that is so cool. I did not know that they did that.
2: Mm-hmm. I can't even change the strings properly on my guitars, Colleen. So to make an instrument to me and some material other than aspenite is quite a feat. There, so yeah, I'm interested in hearing some of the voices of authority when it comes to their music.
0: Yes,
2: obviously,
0: absolutely.
2: They're multi-talented people.
0: Absolutely, I can't believe that. That's so cool. They're in British Columbia. Beautiful folk musicians. We're going to hear a song now called "Last Call."

0: beautiful song there. That's called Last Call by Ferris and Jason Romero. That's from a brand new album. It's called These Are the Days That Turn Into Years. It certainly is going well with my coffee here this morning. It's 11 minutes to 7 here now, and it's been nearly 3 years since the Titan submersible imploded off the coast of Newfoundland while on a dive to view the ruins of the Titanic. Now, 5 people were killed in that awful disaster, and later this morning, Canada's Transportation Safety Board will release a final report into the loss of the Titan. Marc-André Poisson is a former director with the Transportation Safety Board. He spoke with the CBC's Heather Gillis in the summer of 2023, just as pieces of the Titan submersible were carried off from St. John's Harbour for investigation.
1: Now, given your experience working on major marine investigations in Canada, can you give us some insight about exactly how this investigation is going to be carried out?
2: Yes, well, there's always a head of a lead investigator in this case, and he or she builds a team, often a deputy investigator. So often what you have is a ship's captain and deputy could be a chief engineer or the other way around, or it could be a naval architect as well. And then they build their team as they go with lab staff involved. And I mean, the photographer also is a key player in this, because at this stage, I mean, the photography of the ocean bottom and the debris, and as the debris was coming. So there's multiple people and also a lot of human factors staff involved. So it's quite large. That the team could involve easily 12 to 20 people in the beginning.
1: And we do know that the sub suffered a catastrophic implosion, but how long do you think it'll take for us to find out and get more answers about how and why the implosion happened?
2: Okay, so that's the component, like I said, that it appears to be the U.S. doing. So that's not the investigation in itself, but that component, it depends if the Americans are going to be wanting to share very rapidly and publicly on their own findings. And it depends. But generally speaking, when you have these types, when you've got wreckage and you've got a team working on trying to understand the whole system failure, how the system failed, because it's a system that failed. It's not just the Titan. It's the whole system that failed. Well, between 3 to 6 months, you have some very good ideas, generally, if people are dedicated. But it's not publicly released until generally about 15 months later.
1: Obviously, multiple jurisdictions involved, Canada, the U.S. I know there are investigations in the U.K. and France as well. Do you think having multiple countries involved will take longer for us to get answers?
2: No. Canada also is independent. So if it's going to decide on its own, it wouldn't wait, for example, for the U.S. to complete its own investigation to do its own. But it may decide that if it wants to include the Titan structural and it didn't have access to it, then it may wait for the other country that's doing the laboratory tests to get back to them. Or they may, as Lysky said, if they're sending some staff there, they may draw their own conclusion based on what they have received. But it doesn't stop. Often it can be very helpful when you're dealing with other investigation bodies. There's a very good collaboration. There's an organization which I'm the former chair, which is called the Marine Accident International Investigators Forum. And there's a dialogue ongoing between head of investigation bodies. And there's also international convention, which Canada has signed on, which provides conditions for collaboration among countries.
0: That's Marc-André Poisson from back in June of 2023, speaking with our Heather Gillis. Now, he's a former director with the Transportation Safety Board. The TSB will release its final report on its investigation into the loss of the Titan submersible. That's at 11:30 this morning, and I'm sure CBC will have lots of coverage of that. The U.S. National Transportation Safety Board did its own investigation last year. That investigation found the submersible had faulty engineering and hadn't been properly tested.

0: 6 minutes to seven now. This is Newfoundland Morning, and I'm Colleen Connors. Early retirement is a dream for many Canadians. I'll tell you, I got my CBC pension letter in the mail the other day. I won't tell you what the date is, but for many millennials and Gen Zs, getting there may seem impossible. Personal finance columnist Rabina Ahmed Haque says even in this economy, people can tweak the way they live and save, improving their chances to retire early.
1: Okay, listen up. Anyone born after 1995, this advice is for you. Never in your life will you have an opportunity like the one you have today to invest. The power of compound interest is undeniable. Investing a small amount but early is much more advantageous than investing big chunks later, even if that seems impossible to do right now.
2: When we're looking at, you know, especially people in their 20s and 30s right at the start, and it feels like everything's expensive and there's no extra money, you know, this is where you can really be creative or just like see what avenues are available to you.
1: Jessica Morehouse is a financial planner and the author of Everything But Money. She says the ideal time to lock in an early retirement is in your 20s. But even for those who are further along in their careers, there are strategies you can apply to help retire early.
2: Most people I talk to in their like late 30s and they're just trying to figure out what's going on with their investments because they never have and when can they retire. They're like, I don't know why my investments have never really grown with like my work or even, you know, independently. And it's because they chose the wrong portfolio. They chose something way too conservative.
1: This sentiment is supported by the new 2026 Mercer Retirement Readiness Barometer. It reveals that if used more effectively, defined contribution workplace pension plans can help some Canadians achieve their retirement goals earlier. Bernadette Chick is Mercer Canada's defined contribution leader.
3: A defined contribution plan, or a DC plan, is basically a savings account set up by an employer to help their workers save for retirement. And what's great about these plans is that oftentimes both the employer and the employee will contribute into the plan straight from their paycheck. And then this money is automatically invested to capture market returns and to grow over time.
1: These are different from defined benefit or DB plans that have a guaranteed return. With DC plans, employees have some control over how they are invested. The problem, Chick says, is that we often choose too conservative investments. Chick says their research looked at how investment outcomes would change if companies offered more flexibility so employees could choose where to invest. Also, innovative ways to convert some of their money to a DB-like plan with a stable income.
3: We also looked at the impact of adding greater diversification to investments through things like alternatives and private markets, and how that could improve investment outcomes as employees save throughout their career.
1: These tweaks, she said, could allow some workers to retire 5 years earlier. Chick adds that the first step is making maximum contributions to any workplace plan available to you.
3: So we look at the impact of flexibility enticing members to join a plan as early as possible to take advantage of their employer's contributions. Because part of this will ultimately help them build their retirement savings pot. And I think this is one of the keys to being retirement ready, to be engaged in the workplace plan, and where possible, to take full advantage of it as early as possible.
1: Financial planner Morehouse says if you don't have access to a workplace pension, you still have options. She adds that we should also be taking advantage of any room available in our RRSPs. At this time of year, many of us receive a tax refund. The best thing you can do is put that money into your RRSP for 2026. This will kickstart this year's savings without affecting your cash flow.
2: And it's also never been easier to invest on your own, whether you learn how to buy your own ETFs or stocks, or what I like to tell people is like, you know what's great, really easy, a robo-advisor, much cheaper than going to the bank and getting those high fee mutual funds, but very accessible, very easy to set up. And you know, there's more transparency, you know exactly what you're investing in.
1: No matter your situation, there are ways you can improve your retirement savings outlook. Consult with a financial advisor, talk to the department that handles workplace pensions, and use a retirement calculator to realistically know what you would need to save now to retire early. Later. For CBC Radio, I'm Rabina Ahmed Haque.
0: Rabina Ahmed Huck is our weekly personal finance columnist. Always so much good information there. I'm your host today for Newfoundland Morning, Colleen Connors. So far, we've had kayaking, a look at our weather, some business news, Transportation Safety Board reports, and we have a lot more to come. Next up, we're going to talk about goldfish and what's going on at the Stephenville Airport. So scientists and biologists are continuing to battle a goldfish infestation in Massey Drive. So we'll talk about the latest of what's happening there. And the Stephenville Airport could be taking off again after a rough few years and broken promises and the lights being shut off. There is some new news there and a new company. So we'll tune in there with the mayor of Stephenville and find out what's happening.
4: This is CBC News for Newfoundland and Labrador. I'm Catherine Crummy. Good morning. Another criminal case in this province has been tossed because of trial delays. Sean Gibbons is one of several people charged in relation to Project Bustle. Gibbons' trial was supposed to start yesterday, but passed the so-called Jordan threshold just barely. CBC's Amy Feehan has the details.
5: Sean Gibbons' name was on the docket to appear at Supreme Court in Cornerbrook Tuesday, but that didn't happen. Gibbons was facing one count of possessing cocaine for the purpose of trafficking. He is one of five people charged in relation to Project Bustle. That was a three-year investigation by the RCMP into drug trafficking and money laundering. Gibbons' trial was expected to start Tuesday and wrap up later this week. But Supreme Court Justice Thomas Johnson ruled that it took too long for that to happen, 7 days over the 30-month limit. So he halted the case. There were several delays and errors in providing disclosure of evidence for this case. Crown attorneys said some of those delays shouldn't be counted in the calculations. Justice Johnson found that none of these delays were caused by the defense and ultimately did not deduct any time to bring the timeline of the trial under the Jordan ceiling. The federal Crown declined to comment on whether they would file an appeal. Amy Feehan, CBC News, Cornerbrook.
4: A renter in Mount Pearl says her rent shot up 76% after a new property management company took over her building. Robin Sears says she and her neighbors were told their previous leases were no longer valid, and starting in August, her rent would rise by $650 and she would have to pay a new $1,100 deposit. She says most of the people in the building are seniors on fixed income, and moving out isn't a viable option for everyone.
6: Well, I think that there should definitely be a cap on what landlords can raise the rent to. I mean, a 76.5% increase seems absolutely astronomical to me. And to Barb, who is on a fixed income, Nicole is by herself. She works full time. We work full time. We're working our butts off for, you know, nothing.
4: Sears says she's spoken with Sunrise Property Management. She was told it was just the price the owner wanted and they weren't going to negotiate. CBC News has reached out to the company. We have not yet received a response. And the end of the school year is right around the corner, but it also means the end of access to school lunch and other snack and meal programs. That can leave students and families struggling to make sure they can access food. But as CBC's Alex Kennedy reports, food banks in this province are stepping up to fill those gaps.
7: All the food that we give out in the run of a week, 65% of the people that receive that food are under the age of 17.
8: Summer brings the busiest months at the Food Bank of Newfoundland and Labrador's Single Parent Association. Executive Director Danielle Seward says over 55 new families have come through the door this year, and the number one request is snacks for kids.
7: Unless you've been in that situation, it's difficult to comprehend just how hard it is to provide the simplest of things for your children.
8: But there are supports available. The After the Bell program provides kids with a top-up of healthy snacks at the food bank, like cereal, granola bars, and dairy. The national initiative from Food Banks Canada operates in 16 food banks in this province. Seward says it's a game changer.
7: When they see the little green bags coming out, they know that that's After the Bell. You can see that little sigh of relief.
8: Seward says the Spanel Food Bank will serve over 550 After the Bell packages this year. She hopes it can keep bellies full as cafeterias close for the summer. Alex Kennedy, CBC News, St. John's.
4: A rare legal proceeding that could have big implications for Southern Labrador occurred in the Court of Appeal in St. John's on Tuesday. Newfoundland and Labrador Hydro has applied for approval for a new regional diesel generating station located in Port Hope Simpson. It would replace several smaller diesel plants. Last March, the Public Utilities Board rejected Hydro's proposal. This week, Hydro took its case to the Court of Appeal with a day-long hearing on Tuesday. Lawyers from Hydro, the Public Utilities Board, and others made arguments before the panel. The decision from the court is expected this fall at the earliest. That is your news for this hour. For more news anytime, check out our website, cbc.ca/nl. For CBC Newfoundland and Labrador, I'm Catherine Crummy.
0: Thanks, Catherine, for that. Of course, our provincial news. I'm Colleen Connors. This is Newfoundland Morning, just 5 minutes after 7 here on June 17th. I can't believe it's June 17th already. Coming up in this half hour, we're going to hear from scientists and biologists about a battle of a goldfish infestation at the pond at the top of Massey Drive. So we'll bring you the latest on that. And the Stephenville Airport is taking off once again. We'll check in with the mayor of Stephenville about a new company that could possibly turn things around. Now, a look at our weather this morning across this listening district. For central Newfoundland today, you can expect 5 to 10 millimeters of rain, light wind, and gust to 40 later in the afternoon. Highs of 7 to 11, but 6 along parts of the coast. Drizzle or showers expected for Burgio and Ramia. That should end this afternoon, though, with some light winds and a high of 13 degrees. For Port-au-Basque and the Bay St. George area, cloudy today with a good chance of drizzle or showers. Wind light this morning and some gusts around 40. That's around lunchtime today. Highs around 10 to 12 degrees. For Cornerbrook, the Humber Valley, Grosse Morne today, drizzle or showers. Only 2 to 4 millimeters in Deer Lake, Humber Valley area and a high of 13. For Parsons Pond and Hawke's Bay, expect some drizzle and showers around lunchtime today, light winds and a high of 12. For Port Saunders and the eastern part of the Northern Peninsula, you are getting 15 to 25 millimeters of rain with some light wind and a temperature steady around 5. And for Red Bay to Lanseclair, cloudy with rain starting this morning. You should expect 10 to 20 millimeters of rain, light winds and fog patches, and again, a temperature around 5 degrees. Just a notice here about some bus delays in Pasadena. So the Pasadena Green Bus route is servicing the Pasadena Elementary. That's going to be delayed by 30 minutes this morning. So you may be a little long at the bus stop. Don't forget your umbrella. We might get some rain. The first pickup will now be at 8:22 this morning. The Pasadena Green students for the Academy will go on the pink bus this morning, and a possible delay there of 5 to 10 minutes for the green route students. I hope you all know what the green and pink routes mean. We go by numbers mostly here in Quarter Brook. Okay, let's have a look at our transportation here. So the ferries, Marine Atlantic ferries, are on time this morning as it goes for the St. Barb crossing. I just wanted to let you know that there is a delay in one of their crossings today. So at the 3:30 crossing departure from St. Barb, there will be a delay of approximately 30 minutes. The vessel is refueling this afternoon. And when it comes to the daily wildfire risk, I know I just talked about, you know, lower temps and some drizzle, but there is a high warning for the daily wildfire risk in the Buchans area this morning.

0: A pond at the top of Massey Drive is filled with thousands of goldfish. The town reported the fish to the Department of Fisheries and Oceans last year. Now, the cleanup job is so big, they've hired a company from Nova Scotia to come in and help. An organization called Coastal Action will be at the pond this week doing what's called electrofishing to get as many fish out of the pond as they can. Amy Russell is the project coordinator and Lynn Lush is a biologist with DFO. And the CBC's Amy Feehan spoke to them at the pond.
1: So we're using a method called boat electrofishing. So we take a boat that's set up with anodes and cathodes, and it's kind of technical, but it basically sends a pulsed current into the water within a short range, and any fish that are in the immediate area get drawn up towards the surface and towards where we are, and then we can dip net them and put them in an aerated water environment, and it's non-harmful, but it might temporarily stun them, but then we can scoop out everything that's there, and later we can put the native fish back and then release the native fish and then remove the invasive.
2: I was going to ask you, with electrofishing, why is this the preferred method? I know you said it's not harmful to the goldfish, but why is this the necessary method in this case?
1: So DFO trialed a few different methods. This is a new thing this is a new invasive for many of us. So last summer they trialed a bunch of different methods of trying to remove them. I believe they tried angling and different types of traps. Goldfish reproduce very, very quickly, and they reproduce all throughout the year. So once you have a few in here, the populations explode. All the methods that they were using weren't effective enough. Boat electrofishing is just a more effective method. We're able to remove a lot in a shorter period of time.
2: And you mentioned that there's a lot of goldfish you guys are having to take out of this pond. I don't know if you have the exact numbers now, but I believe last summer they were in the thousands.
1: Yes.
2: How many have you removed so far?
1: We only just started yesterday afternoon, so we've only removed 250 yesterday afternoon, but we just got going, so.
2: I don't think there's a way we can know how these fish got into this pond, but do you have any theories as to how they got here?
1: Usually human introductions, so people aren't usually releasing them with bad intentions. Sometimes, and that's with a lot of different invasive species. It could be that they had an aquarium in their home and then weren't sure how to dispose of the fish, or some people think, oh, I can just rather than killing it, I'll just release it into the wild and it will die naturally over the winter. Sometimes invasives, especially fish invasives, get moved around because they're using live bait. So if you're using small fish as live bait, sometimes that's a way to, and then they come off the hook and then get introduced into a system. So there's a lot of different vectors. Most of them are human. Some of them are natural, but this particular vector, they aren't in any areas around here, so they didn't naturally spread into this pond. They were definitely put in here. Not necessarily maliciously or intentionally, but yeah.
2: And what dangers do these goldfish pose to the species that do inhabit this pond here?
1: Goldfish have quite a few impacts. So one, their feeding behaviors stir up a lot of, they uproot vegetation and stir up nutrients, and that can cause algal blooms. So that's one of the things. They also eat fish eggs and small fish and invertebrates. So so directly predating upon native fish. So there's brook trout in this pond, so they might eat their eggs, the brook trout eggs, or small brook trout parr. And then also they can outcompete other species as well. Just because goldfish are, they can reproduce so quickly, such high numbers, they just crowd out all other, native species. And, the main things are, outcompeting, predating, and then causing algal blooms. Those are big things.
2: Wow. And you guys are here for this week. Is there a chance that it could continue throughout the summer? What's your plans?
1: Yeah, so the Aquatic Invasive Species Core Program here in Newfoundland has contracted us to do two sessions this year. So here in June, and then we're going to come back again in September. So we're going to see see how well that works. And yeah, come as many times as we need to, I think, to try to help eradicate them. Although we probably won't eradicate them completely, because again, they're really tough to get rid of.
2: But I was going to say, how do you know if you can even get rid of all of them? Like, you know, because you can't have eyes on the whole pond.
1: Yeah, and the boat, it has limitations as well, because if it's too deep, it only sends a pulse to it, like within a certain range. Mm-hmm. So once it's deep enough, then the fish can easily escape. So we can't get to every corner of the lake. So it's unlikely that we would get every single one out, but we're hoping to get the numbers down enough that that the brook trout and any other native species can kind of take over again. And brook trout do feed on goldfish, but there's just so many right now, they just can't keep up with that. So if we can get the numbers down enough, I don't think we'll ever fully eradicate them, but we can help suppress the population.
3: It's incredible the amount. We pulled out yesterday only in the afternoon, approximately 250 fish, all different sizes, which indicate they are reproducing here, and there's different year classes, so babies and big ones, all in the pond. So we are seeing quite a variety of size, color variations. So we know they've been here for a little while.
2: We're dealing with this invasive species. Does this happen a lot in this province? Is it happening more? What is DFO seeing?
3: So I think we're hearing reports more, and I hope that's hinged to the fact that we have a really solid education outreach program, which gets the public involved. We've been throughout the province talking about invasive species, and I think as people learn more, they tend to report it more, which is great. This is the thing we want to see. Goldfish specifically, we have had reports of goldfish in other ponds, not quite to the extent of the population here in Link Pond. This is a very heavy population of goldfish. We're also concerned with the connectivity in this area, because it potentially feeds right into the Humber River. So we want to ensure that we have some controls in this place, not only to protect Link Pond, but subsequent ponds in Massey Drive and obviously the Humber River if it were to reach there. And that's the water sampling we did on Saturday to test for DNA signature in the water bodies as we get closer to the Humber River.
0: That was Lynn Lush, a biologist with DFO, and Amy Russell, a project coordinator with Coastal Action. And they spoke with CBC's Amy Feehan. Now, later this summer, they'll have the results and determine if the goldfish have spread into those outside areas. Now, this is an alarming thing for not just the pond in Massey Drive, but all kinds of places around the province. And DFO has an email that you can contact at any time to report if you see an invasive species like goldfish. They want to know about it. And the best way to do that is just Google DFO invasive fish email, or you can always give them a call at 1-855-862-1815. Now, I don't know about you guys, but in my house, Bruno Mars is a big hit, especially for after supper dance parties. There is a nice little love ballad by Bruno Mars now, which is called Risk It All.

0: Beautiful tune there by Bruno Mars, Risk It All. It's 20 minutes after 7, and this is Newfoundland Morning. I'm your host today, Colleen Connors. The Stephenville Airport is officially under new ownership. The Calgary-based company BTG Capital announced the successful purchase of the airport in a news release just yesterday. After years of broken promises from the previous owners, it's been a whirlwind, to say the least, for that town. Now, Bob Burns is the mayor of Stephenville. He's on the line this morning. Good morning, Bob.
1: Good morning.
0: Thanks so much for joining us.
1: Oh, you're welcome.
0: Now, tell me, what does this mean exactly? Like, tell me about BTG Capital and how they purchased the airport.
1: Well, I guess about 6-7 months ago, just after the election, I got a call from this company talking about their interest in what was going on here in Stephenville. We vetted the company first thing. You know, you check people out these days. There's so much fraud and so on the go. So we checked these guys out. They've got a lot of money, investment money. And, you know, we had a really good chat with them. They eventually came down. They looked at the facility. They just couldn't believe what we had here to offer the Stephenville Airport. So, you know, after this, we've, you know, been talking to them off and on, and it was a lengthy process. You know, obviously 6 months in order for them to acquire the property. It had to go through the courts. There was a lot of money owed by the previous person, the con man, Carl Diamond, and, you know, to get it taken over. But the town of Stephenville was behind them 100% on this. And, you know, I've got a long history of being associated with the airport myself. I had three years down there as the manager of operations and so on, trying to get the airport back again. The problem we've always had was having sufficient funds, the backing, you know, to develop our airport. These guys have that. And, you know, when you look at what their plan is in the press release, you know, they recognize, you know, the infrastructure here is, you know, just unbelievable. And, you know, when you've got, you know, the base of operations here, like we have, you know, they have a vision that, you know, they're thinking outside the box. You know, it's always been, you know, really local people who were trying to get the airport up and running. But these guys, you know, have a long range plan. They've engaged Lumax Group to get the, you know, the airport up to regulations again. You know, so that they pass all the tests that the NAV Canada and everybody would have for the airport.
0: Right.
1: And
0: now, then, Bob, you know, sound so confident, you know, I can really hear it in your voice. You're feeling good about this, but we've heard this kind of thing before. You mentioned, you know, the con man, Mr. Diamond. So, you know, how confident are you that this is a good thing?
1: 100%. You know, right from the get-go, when Carl Diamond came to Stephenville, I was one of the people who was totally opposed to what was going on here. It was used not only by the previous mayor to get himself elected again, but when this guy, Carl Diamond, was vetted by numerous people with military backgrounds and so on who knew of his history, you know, right from the get-go, we just asked, how can anybody be sucked in by this Carl Diamond? You know, these guys, you know, if you look at the plan, we have a local fellow here that, you know, one of my former students who's been hired by the company now. He's got a military history. He's been involved in aviation over a number of years. And, you know, right from the get-go, this guy has been working with us. And, you know, everything is on track to get this airport up and running again. So, you know, in terms of confidence in the company, I have 100% confidence. We've engaged local people to assist with the you know, the restoration of the airport and get back and up and running again. So, you know, everything they talk about in their plan, which was never illustrated or given to us in the past when the other owner, I guess you would call him,
0: sure,
1: tried to take over the airport. So,
0: tell me about these plans. Like, what, you know, to get it back up and running, I mean, what does that mean? What is it going to look like?
1: Well, right now, of course, the Marine Institute, the electricity has been restored to the building there. The terminal building, the electricity has been restored. So Newfoundland Power has been paid the money they were owed. You know, they're looking at things like aviation in the military aspect of things. You know, the federal government is pumping, you know, hundreds of millions of dollars into military defense and so on. I mean, 1941, the Americans recognized, they checked everything out. Stephenville Airport was ideally located, You know, it's right on the global path of anything heading over to Europe. So, you know, these guys are going to be looking at assisting or working with places like Goose Bay, to help them with the military and defense related activity. Aerospace, that's coming into Atlantic Canada now as well. So, you know, getting involved in manufacturing and, probably building a couple of hangars now to do commercial operations at the airport. So, you know, they've got a long plan there, maintenance, repair, overhaul capabilities and so on. And eventually, you know, people, first of all, think when you think the airport, okay, I'll be able to fly to Stephen Moore Airport again. That will come in time. But right now, it's a business these guys are looking at.

0: substantial amount of money to pay towards back taxes. They will be paying taxes to the town, and that's something which the town sorely needs. So, you know, right away, you know, from the day after they took over the airport, the town was given a check, you know, for back taxes that were owed at the airport. So not only that, but, you know, any type of business opportunity that we have, you know, we're there to take advantage of. And, of course, it will create jobs here when these guys start getting involved in, the operation of the airport. You know, just the 10 or 12 people who were employed down there previous to this, you know, who lost their job and were owed tens of thousands of dollars by the previous owners. So, you know, these people will be getting their jobs back again.
1: How much did they give you, Bob?
0: Well, I don't know if I'm at liberty to say that, but, you know, it was a substantial sum of money that we were given. And, of course, that money goes right back into town revenues and to do work in town that, you know, will benefit the citizens of Stephenville.
1: I see. Okay. So when will all this work begin? You said they're working with some locals already. So, you know, is there a start date or when will we see some action there?
0: The action has already been started. People have even called me and said, man, it's so nice to drive by the airport in the evening and see the lights on. So they have been in there and money has been spent now getting things working. From what I understand, it looks like sometime in September, if all goes well with NAV Canada and with Transport Canada, by sometime in September, you should see aircraft being able to land in Stephenville again.
1: Wow, wonderful news. Well, thank you so much for filling us in this morning, and I'm sure we'll be talking to you again soon about this.
0: You're welcome, Colleen. I would anticipate that, you know, later on in September sometime, they will have an official opening once everything, you know, is meets all the regulations and requirements of Transport Canada. They will do something of this nature. But right now, it's getting everything up to standard. And, you know, in the aviation industry, you have to have a lot of regulations and so on. There were some issues with the paint on the tarmac.
1: The paint
0: was not put down properly. That has to be restored now and upgraded. So there's a lot of things like that that have to be done just to make sure when, you know, September rolls along, they'll have everything in place that will pass all the requirements of Transport Canada.
1: Thanks again.
0: Oh, you're welcome, Colleen.
1: That, of course, is the mayor of Stephenville, Bob Burns, talking about the airport there. Coming up to the news very soon, but in the next half hour, we're going to talk about a big problem with used batteries that are leading causes of fires in landfills. And we're going to tell you where you should be putting them instead of putting them in the garbage, which I'm sure some people may feel like that's the right way to do it, but we've got some other options for you. And we'll talk all about that in the next half hour of the show. This is Newfoundland Morning. I'm your host today, Colleen Connors. Up next, the news.
2: This is World Report. Good morning. I'm Marcia Young. Access to medical assistance in dying may remain limited. Today, a parliamentary committee will recommend an indefinite pause on one part of MAID. It involves an expansion to people with mental health illnesses. Medical assistance in dying became legal 10 years ago. Tashana Reid has the latest on the debate about who can choose MAID.
3: It's a compassionate way that some people choose to end their lives.
4: It's been a decade since the government passed Bill C-14, making it legal for doctors to help a person with a terminal illness end their life. Between 2016 and 2024, more than 76,000 people received assistance in dying, the majority diagnosed with terminal cancer. Helen Long is the CEO of Dying with Dignity Canada. She says they are focused on educating the public.
3: But many people still believe that someone else is able to make a MAID decision for you, and that's not a fact.
4: In recent years, a major point of contention, expanding eligibility for MAID to people who solely have a mental health illness.
5: At times, okay, it was really, really bad.
4: Professor and psychologist Georgia Vrakis in Quebec City has struggled for two decades with depression and bipolar 2 disorder.
5: You know, when people say they want to die, well, I've been through that, and I called the help phone line, you know.
4: She was able to find help and has previously shared her testimony to government. Vrakis isn't opposed to MAID for other illnesses, but believes governments need to provide better social supports and access to mental health services.
5: If we offer this to mentally ill people, the

0: Good morning. It is 20 to 8. This is Colleen Connors. You're listening to Newfoundland Morning. Let's have a look at what it's like across some parts of our listening area this morning. The hot spot is Stephenville with 10 degrees already. That's nice. And let's see what else we've got here. In Portabasque, it's 8 degrees. Gander, 5 degrees this morning. And in Cormac, it's 6 degrees. Some light rain in Gander and Deer Lake at this hour. If you're heading out the door, don't forget your raincoat. Let's have a listen now to a little bit more about the weather from the experts, the meteorologist Mike Vanderberg at the Gander Weather Office.
1: It is going to be a drizzly, showery sort of day right across the listening area, including southeastern Labrador. We can expect temperatures to be somewhere around 6 or 7 degrees if you're close to the coast. And if you're somewhere inland, it could be sort of in that 12 to 13 degree range today. So a little bit cooler than seasonal at this point. But things will gradually dry out tonight into tomorrow morning right across the listening area, and we can expect temperatures to rebound tomorrow afternoon as the skies partially clear to a mix of sun and cloud for pretty much everybody. The tip of the northern peninsula and southeastern Labrador will likely stay in the cloud right through tomorrow afternoon, but pretty much everywhere else you'll see a bit of sun, and temperatures are going to range from about 9 or 10 degrees along the coast and along the coast and up in southeastern Labrador to as high as about 19 or 20 degrees for areas inland. So let's say, especially the highest is going to be somewhere around, Deer Lake, Buchans, Millertown, that sort of area. But a lot of inland places will be in that 18 to 20 degree range. So yeah, tomorrow afternoon will be quite nice across the island and southeastern Labrador. But we are keeping our eye on our next weather maker that will arrive either late in the day on Friday or Friday night, and that's just going to usher in a weekend of more showery, drizzly weather, unfortunately. So right now it looks like Thursday afternoon, Thursday evening is going to be the nicest time in the next 4 or 5 days, unfortunately.
0: And that is Mike Vandenberg from the Gander Weather Office giving us a real taste of what's to come over the next couple of days. I wanted to let you know about a bus delay in Pasadena. Pasadena Green Bus servicing Pasadena Elementary will be delayed by 30 minutes this morning with the first pickup at 22 minutes after 8. Pasadena Green students for the Academy will go on the pink bus this morning, and possible delays there, maybe 5 or 10 minutes for the green route students. All Marine Atlantic ferries are on time this morning. And of course, the Fogo Island ferries are also in service and on schedule this morning. There's a slight delay for one of the crossings for St. Barb today. The vessel is going to be refueling this afternoon. And so at 3:30, the departure from St. Barb will be delayed by about 30 minutes. Now, let's talk a little bit about batteries. Everyone wants to prevent fires, and waste management authorities are spreading the word about one way to do just that. Fire prevention can be as simple as keeping used batteries out of the garbage. All across the province, there are ways you can recycle your batteries. Now, Lynn House is the outreach officer with Western Regional Waste Management, and she spoke with the CBC's Bernice Hillier.
2: What is the danger of putting batteries in the garbage?
3: Well, the biggest risk that we have to putting batteries in the garbage is that they could catch fire or explode.
2: How does that happen? Just explain how a discarded battery can actually cause a fire.
3: Ideally, you're discarding batteries that you assume are dead and don't work anymore. The problem is there's always a little bit of a charge left in that battery. And when you dispose a battery into the garbage can with everything else, what happens is there's a risk of spark there. So if it brushes up against another battery or a thing that might cause it to spark, then that's where the fire risk is.
2: Okay, so if I take used batteries out of an item, well, I know that's batteries and I need to dispose of them properly, but there are items that have batteries and we might not immediately think of those.
3: Yeah, there's so many. Anything that is rechargeable has a battery in it. So we all know that your cell phone has a battery in it. We all know that most smartwatches have batteries in them. You have to charge them at the end of the day. So anything that you have to plug in to make work but can unplug to be able to use, perhaps like a, you know, a cordless phone, if we still have those in our houses. All of those have batteries in it, and we know they have batteries in it. Some people don't know that vapes and vape accessories have batteries, or little, you know, Tamagotchis or things like that. So anything that turns on or even just has a little pilot light in it, just a little light, something has to power that, and it's usually a battery.
2: So we heard from St. John's Fire Department on CBC this week about devices starting fires in landfills. Do we know what started the fire at the Wild Cove Waste Management site recently?
3: We do not. We are not attributing this fire to batteries or lightning strike or any of the other rumors that we've heard. We have no idea what caused it yet. The investigations are underway, and we're letting the Corner Brook Fire Department do what they need to do with that. It is true that most landfill fires could be caused by batteries. The landfill that we have in Corner Brook at Wild Cove is not a traditional landfill that we assume to be. The Wild Cove landfill site that we have here is for bulk waste. So couches, mattresses, furniture, construction, renovation, demolition waste. Those types of items don't have batteries in them, and we're very diligent about what goes into that pile as a whole region. So there's probably a low likelihood that there was a battery in that area that caught fire. But again, we're not stating that there was any specific thing that caused that fire at this time.
2: So what should I do with batteries or with items that might have batteries that we're done with now and we want to get rid of?
3: They need to be disposed of the proper way. I don't want to say recycle because we don't want to see them in the blue bag either. So don't put them in the clear bag and don't put them in the blue bag. If you have a standard size battery, that's your A's, AA's, AAA's, C's, D's, 9 volts, you have AED batteries, your power tool batteries, e-bike batteries, any battery that weighs up to 5 kilos can go in the cardboard battery boxes that we have all over Western Newfoundland, including at the admin site here at Herald Tower, as well as all 6 transfer sites. There's also 5 registered locations in Corner Brook alone that you can bring your batteries at zero cost to you.
2: So what happens with those items once they're turned in, batteries or electronics?
3: So let me guide you through the process of recycling a battery. So you take the batteries out of your remote, and ideally you've put them inside a clear little Ziploc bag. And that bag gets put into the battery recycling box at any of those locations. And then from there, the box, once it's full, gets shipped off the island to Ontario. Once it's received in Ontario, then it's recycled where it needs to be recycled.
2: So in what way are these items, batteries, electronics, recyclable?
3: So for batteries specifically, I don't know. That's, you know, that's like the science. The battery recyclers take care of that. I just get it to them and then they take care of it from there. But I do have information about how vapes and other recyclable items can be recycled that have batteries in them. So vapes specifically is a new program that we've just launched in the last year. All 6 transfer stations and our admin office, you're able to drop off your vapes and your vape batteries. And any place you purchase vapes, you can also bring them back there. Those, they get shipped to Ontario as well, and they're broken down into their individual components. So you have the plastic, you have the battery, you have the electrical components, and all the different items inside the vape gets broken down, and then each of those items gets recycled. So the, you know, the batteries go to one location, the computer components go to another for electronics, and then the plastic that vapes are being made of is also being recycled in some way. So a lot of that end of life information is proprietary because that's ultimately how the businesses make their money.
2: Of course.
3: But it's good to know that a lot of the things that we do recycle actually get recycled. You know, we intend to put it into a bag and we go, okay, this will be recycled. And then knowing that it actually is recycled is the rewarding part.
2: Any estimate about how many people you would say are still inappropriately disposing of batteries?
3: I don't want to make an estimate, but I do want to make a comment here about how easy it is to not recycle batteries. It is so easy and convenient to toss it out, but the danger of doing that is so large and so great that we really do need to stop. So my recommendation is to get a little glass jar and maybe a you know, an old candle jar or something like that and put your dead batteries in there. Tape the ends of your batteries. Taping the ends makes it so that they can't smack up against each other and create that spark that we're concerned about. But it also means that you've got a little space dedicated to your dead batteries. And then the next time you go out grocery shopping or going to wherever you need to go, then you can just drop them off along the way.
2: All right. Lynn, thank you very much.
3: You're very welcome. Thanks for having me.
0: Lynn House is an outreach officer with Western Regional Waste Management. In the Corner Brook area, you can drop off batteries at several locations, including Staples in Murphy Square and Altronics on Broadway. If you want information about recycling in the central region, you can go to this website, cnwmc.com. Central Newfoundland Waste Management collects batteries and devices at the regional site in Norris Arm and at 7 transfer stations in Terra Nova, Indian Bay, Gander Bay, New World Island, Fogo Island, Port Lemington, and Buchan's Junction. So if you want more information about recycling in the central region, just head over to cnwmc.com. 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

0: What a funky song. Thanks so much for that, Brian. Okay, we're going to talk a little bit about something that I'm sure you've heard about, or maybe you've been stuck for a long time on the TCH just west of Deer Lake. So some drivers are fuming about this as construction continues on that part of the highway. Sometimes traffic's at a standstill for hours. And we heard from a woman from Kippens who told us how her boyfriend from Ontario missed his flight recently and spent an extra $1,200 just to get home. That story brought this call from a listener in Bombay.
1: Hi, it's Marina Sexton. I got caught in that mess of traffic on Thursday. I left Cornerbrook at 4:30, and it was almost 7 by the time I got in Deer Lake. It was about 6:45. I brought a book because I heard I would be delayed. I got a third way through the book. My daughter broke out chips and salsa. But the saddest part was watching the numbers on my gas gauge of how much mileage that I had left. I burnt 38 kilometers worth of gas stuck there in traffic. I kept thinking I should turn my car off, but I lived in hope that the car would be moving any minute. It was totally unacceptable. They weren't allowing, you know, breaking it up between east and westbound so that it was equal. We were just stuck there. And somebody really does have to better manage this. Anyway, that's my comment. Thanks now. Bye-bye.
0: Thanks, Marina, for that. And if you would like to leave a comment or give us a call here at Newfoundland Morning, you can do that anytime by calling the TalkBack line at 1-800-777-0990 or shoot me off an email. I'm watching them all throughout the morning, newfoundlandmorning@cbc.ca. And just a quick reminder here, we just heard from the RCMP that say that Route 430 in the Gros Morne National Park near Millbrook is now open to traffic in both directions. And of course, that following a motor vehicle collision with first responders on the scene about 10 hours ago now. But both traffic is open in both directions there on Route 430 near Millbrook. Okay, so not many Hollywood movies explore climate change just yet. But some people in the youth climate movement say the entertainment industry has the power to change some minds. From local film festivals to the United Nations, young people are putting the entertainment industry to work for the environment. Aishwari Bhutar shares the details this afternoon with Laura Lynch, the host of CBC's What on Earth.
2: Outside of Canada, I actually discovered this organization called the Entertainment and Culture Pavilion. They really believe in the transformative power that the arts, that the entertainment industry holds, and that culture holds. And rather than talking about culture, at first I thought maybe they're just talking about, you know, entertainment culture, like filmmaking culture. But no, they're talking about culture in general, you know, anthropological culture, people culture, but also how culture intersects with entertainment and arts in general. And so they really believe that all of these artistic fields have the power to address global climate challenges, right? And they're doing it through various different avenues, but one of the major avenues that they're doing this is within the UN policy space. Something they told me that they realized was that within the Paris Agreement, for example, there's nowhere that mentions culture or the entertainment industry, you know?
3: And Paris Agreement being the agreement at the United Nations Climate Change Conference, all the countries agreeing to cut emissions.
2: Yeah, so culture and the entertainment industry wasn't really mentioned in the Paris Agreement. And that's something that young people, by the way, this entire organization is led by young people. And so these young people were really concerned about, because someone has to hold the entertainment industry accountable. Someone has to ensure that the narratives that the entertainment industry is putting out there aligns with climate action and climate change and the state the world is in right now. And also, someone has to bring in how so many people's culture already has sustainable practices, right? How do we bring this into climate action?
0: You can hear more about youth climate action in arts and culture on this afternoon's episode of What on Earth. You can tune into CBC Radio 1 at 2:30 this afternoon. That's Newfoundland time. I just wanted to let you know about something that's coming up. The Canada, Newfoundland and Labrador Offshore Energy Regulator is inviting the public to join in the formal evaluation of the Bay du Nord development application. You can take part in virtual or in-person sessions happening all across this province through June and July. These meetings are a chance to learn about the project's safety measures, economic opportunities, and environmental plans, and for you to share your thoughts directly with the regulator. You can speak up by joining an interactive session or by sending in your written feedback before the August deadline. Everything collected during the 2 months will help shape the final decision on the Bay du Nord project. Virtual sessions are set for Monday, June 22nd, Thursday, June 25th. In-person meetings will happen in Clarenville as well. So look for more at CNLOER.ca. And coming up in the next half hour, we'll hear about some new technology that the Bay of Islands Search and Rescue are using.
4: This is CBC News for Newfoundland and Labrador. I'm Catherine Cromie. Good morning. Canada's Transportation Safety Board is set to release its report into the Oceangate Titan disaster. This comes a year after the United States released its finding on the submersible implosion. CBC's Ryan Cook reports.
5: Tomorrow marks 3 years since the Titan's final voyage. Communications were lost early in the dive to the Titanic, kicking off an international search effort spanning four frantic days until...
6: The debris is consistent with the catastrophic loss.
5: Five people dead, a submersible reduced to threads, and a long line of people saying, I told you so.
7: Anyone should feel free to speak up about a safety issue without fear of retribution. And that is not at all what I saw.
5: That's Antonella Wilby, one of several former Oceangate employees called to testify before the U.S. Coast Guard in 2024. The resulting report found Rush ignored warnings, stifled criticism, and failed to follow the company's own safety protocols. If he survived the implosion, the Coast Guard would have recommended criminal charges. And now, it's Canada's turn. Titan was launched from a Canadian vessel, departing from a Canadian port. The Transportation Safety Board will release its findings this morning. We're expecting six recommendations aimed at reducing or eliminating safety deficiencies in hopes of avoiding any further death toll at the world's most famous shipwreck. Ryan Cook, CBC News, St. John's.
4: The Liberal MP for Labrador is calling out his own government's handling of the northern cod fishery. Last week, Federal Fisheries Minister Joanne Thompson announced northern cod quotas would jump 55% this year, with the biggest increases going to offshore companies based on the island. MP Philip Earle says the quota redistribution props up the offshore fleet at the expense of Labrador Indigenous groups and Labrador-based companies.
8: That's not an acknowledgement of the economic value that the fishery holds for those groups in Labrador, quite frankly. I feel very, very disappointed by that, and it should not have been done the way that it has been done. And I can simply call it out for what it is. It's patently unfair, and it's a practice that's continuing, a practice that has gone on for far too long. We said we would do things different. We said we would do things better. As evidenced here, we haven't, and that for me is extremely disappointing.
4: Earl says he's voiced these concerns directly to Minister Thompson in a meeting. Meanwhile, the Labrador Fishermen's Union Shrimp Company has called for an independent review of this year's northern cod quotas. It was hoping for a larger share of the quotas with a steep decline in shrimp and crab quotas in Labrador. And the end of the school year is right around the corner, but it also means the end of access to school lunch programs and other meal and snack programs. That can leave students and families struggling to make sure they can access food. But as the CBC's Alex Kennedy reports, food banks in this province are stepping up to fill in those gaps.
9: All the food that we give out in the run of a week, 65% of the people that receive that food are under the age of 17.
10: Summer brings the busiest months at the Food Bank of Newfoundland and Labrador's Single Parent Association. Executive Director Danielle Seward says over 55 new families have come through the door this year, and the number one request is snacks for kids.
9: Unless you've been in that situation, it's difficult to comprehend just how hard it is to provide the simplest of things for your children.
10: But there are supports available. The After the Bell program provides kids with a top-up of healthy snacks at the food bank, like cereal, granola bars, and dairy. The national initiative from Food Banks Canada operates in 16 food banks in this province. Seward says it's a game changer.
9: When they see the little green bags coming out, they know that that's After the Bell. You can see that little sigh of relief.
10: Seward says the Spanel Food Bank will serve over 550 After the Bell packages this year. She hopes it can keep bellies full as cafeterias close for the summer. Alex Kennedy, CBC News, St. John's.
4: And now just a note to listeners in St. John's and on the Northeast Avalon. There is a technical issue with CBC's main FM antenna on Kenmount Hill. We've switched to a backup antenna that runs on reduced power and sits lower on the hill. That means you may notice a weaker signal or some static. Crews are working to fix the issue and get us back to full power. 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That's your news. I'm Catherine Crummy.
0: Thank you so much for that, Catherine. I appreciate all the details. It's 5 minutes after eight. I'm Colleen Connors, the host of Newfoundland Morning this morning, and it's been such a pleasure to be with you all this morning. I just poked my head outside the door here in Cornerbrook, and I don't know, it's kind of a gray day, a little bit chilly. So if you're on your way out the door, don't forget the umbrella or the raincoat for the littles, because it might be a little bit of rain on and off all day today. Coming up in this half hour, we're going to talk about some new technology that the Bay of Islands Search and Rescue crew are calling a game changer. And we're going to find out how it could really help make their jobs a lot safer. A look at the weather across this listening district right now. Let's start in central Newfoundland today. We are going to get 5 to 10 millimeters of rain. Light winds, gusts to 40 later on this afternoon. Highs to 7 to 11 degrees, but more like 6 degrees along parts of the coast. For Burgio and Ramia, drizzle or showers should end this afternoon. Light winds and a high of 13 degrees there. For Portabasque and the Bay St. George area, cloudy day today with a good chance of drizzle or showers. Some light wind this morning, gusts to 40 around lunch hour, highs around 10 to 12 degrees. For Cornerbrook, the Humber Valley region, and Gros Morne, drizzle or showers today, 2 to 4 millimeters of rain for the Deer Lake Humber Valley area and a high of 13. Parsons Pond to Hawke's Bay, expect drizzle and showers around lunchtime today, some light winds and a high of 12. And for Port Saunders and the eastern part of the Northern Peninsula, you're getting 15 to 25 millimeters of rain with some light wind and a temperature steady around 5. And Red Bay to Lanseclair, cloudy with some rain starting this morning, expecting 10 to 20 millimeters there. Light winds, some fog patches, and also a temperature of 5 degrees for Red Bay to Lanseclair. I just wanted to let you know that the RCMP have let us know that Route 430 near Millbrook is now open to traffic in both directions. That is following a motor vehicle collision about 10 or 12 hours ago now, where first responders were on the scene. So they wanted to let everybody know that the road is open in both directions now. And of course, for Pasadena, the Pasadena Green Bus servicing Pasadena Elementary is delayed. So the first pickup is going to be pretty soon, 22 minutes after 8. Pasadena Green students for the Academy will go on the pink bus this morning and can expect 5 to 10 minutes delay there as well. When it comes to the ferries in our province, looks like everything with Marine Atlantic is on time today. Same with the Fogo Island ferries in service and on schedule today. For the St. Barb crossing, we've got the vessel refueling this afternoon and a 30-minute delay for the 3:30 p.m. crossing that's leaving from St. Barb. The South Coast ferries are looking in service and on schedule as well.

0: It is almost 9 minutes after eight. I hope your coffee is nice and strong like mine was this morning. We're going to talk now about the Bay of Islands Search and Rescue Team, and they have a new drone that will help, a huge help actually, for their team. This new piece of equipment gives members a view of the highest and coldest places that they may not be able to reach. Sean Street is the coordinator of Bay of Islands Search and Rescue, and CBC's Bernice Hillier spoke with him earlier this week.
1: Good morning, Sean.
2: Good morning.
1: Well, what is this new piece of equipment?
2: Well, we've actually been fortunate enough to raise enough money over the last couple of years to actually purchase a new drone for our search and rescue team.
1: Now, you say a new drone. What do you use a drone for?
2: In a search and rescue team, we use it for searching mainly, right? So this is a new piece of technology that we just came in, and we've spent a lot of time and effort in training for this piece of technology because you're just not just an ordinary drone that you just pick up and fly. You need to have your basic course, and you need to have your advanced course, and then you need to have another course through Transport Canada to actually fly this piece of equipment.
1: How does this help you out as a search and rescue team?
2: On a search and rescue team, this is going to do wonders for our team because this drone has like all-weather capability, so we can fly it in the rain and in the snow. It can fly. It got like a longer battery life, so you can get like 50 minutes out of a battery life on this drone, not just your normal like 20 minutes. Plus, it got infrared technology, thermal imaging technology, so that it can, we can do heat seeking at nighttime and everything. And it got a zoom onto it, like 112 times zoom. So for the search and rescue team, finding people, like it'll fly its own grid itself, so it can actually grid and fly. And so we got three people operate it, one person to fly it, one visual observer that's going to look out for any obstacles for the drone, and third person that's actually on a monitor separate that's actually doing the searching. So if we, if we find somebody with a drone, it'll give us a GPS coordinates and we send a team to them right away. Or the safety aspect of like around cliffs, that where we search a lot around cliffs, or up through like Cornbrook Stream, up that area, like that it's really hard to get there on foot. A drone could make it so much safer and so much easier. And even for like events like tracks on the ice. Did somebody go through? Are they in the water that needs help? So while we're actually gearing our people up with the ice rescue suits to actually get ready to go, we can have the drone out there and see if they really need to go. If it's, the track's going back to safe land, or there's actually someone in the water and we got to hurry.
1: Wow. So this could help you in getting to people more quickly, those individuals who are lost.
2: Definitely.
1: But also make it safer for your people.
2: Yes, definitely. Like I said, the safety aspect is the big thing for us. But I mean, if this helps us find somebody quicker, and as we know, in an emergency situation, time is of the essence. And also, this here drone got like its spotlights for nighttime, so we can use it after dark. Plus, it also got speakers, so if we find the individual, we can actually talk to the individual and tell them, okay, stay where you're to. We're on the way, and it'll actually give us GPS coordinates. And plus, it got a laser rangefinder, so if we see something off in the distance that could be like even a mile away, it'll zoom in onto it and give us exact coordinates. Before even the drone gets there, we can have people there.
1: Can you give us an example of a call that you responded to where this really would have helped?
2: Oh, my goodness. Almost every call. If we're searching for a person, which we do a lot, hunters, people who get stuck on snowmobiles and all that there, like almost every search, we can almost use a drone. So this is going to be a really good piece of technology that we're actually bringing into our group now. So we actually got two people that are trained to fly. And now at the end of the month, hopefully we'll have another five or six people that are pilots that can fly. So we'll have seven or eight pilots at the end of the month that'll be certified to fly this new piece of equipment.
1: How convinced are members of Bay of Islands Search and Rescue of the benefits of this? How excited are they about having this piece of equipment?
2: Oh, we're really excited. Since we brought it in now into play, we've had one training episode with it, and the whole team was out, we were training with it, and it was just amazing. The pictures and the quality and what it can do. It's actually a piece of equipment that can actually fly itself. We set the grid up. It'll actually take off, fly the grid itself, tell you when it needs to change the batteries. It'll come back and land. We just change the batteries. And to go with this piece of equipment, not only the drone, we also got a laptop with special software into it. So when the drone lands, we can actually take the chip out of the drone and put it into the laptop. And put a new chip in the drone, and the drone can continue on flying. And what the drone just flew over, we can actually search for certain colors, or if we don't search for nothing, any obstacles that don't look right in the area, it'll actually circle it and say, hey, you need to go back and look at this.
1: When time is of the essence, could this save lives?
2: It definitely could. It definitely could. It gives you that ability when you're doing a search. This gives you the ability to cover a lot of area quick. As your team, you're still going to need boots on the ground and people out there searching, but this can, especially with the thermal imaging onto it, and we never go out in good weather, as you know. So a lot of the drones you get, you can't fly in the rain, you can't fly in the snow, and this is when, things happen, when the weather is not good. So this can fly and pick up on a person with the thermal imaging a lot quicker. And so, if it's an accident, if it's something like that there where the person is injured, time's of the essence, and this can actually help save lives big time.
1: How common is it in this province for a search and rescue organization to have a drone of this caliber?
2: There are a few teams around. Grand Falls got one of this caliber. There's a few out on the Avalon, right, with the main association out there. There's a few teams out there have it, but we're lucky enough now, there's one in... Doug Tremonti is a really good, he's certified through Transport Canada to help us with this here training. So he's really big on board with us. He's with Bombay team. And so right around this area, we're the only really team, the big team around this area that actually got one.
1: How did you manage to cover the cost of it?
2: A lot of fundraising, right? A lot of it, we do events and we just save their money, for the fundraising. Because, the initial cost of this drone is... $16,000, right? But with everything with it and the laptop and the software and everything, we're running into $25,000 on this year. So a lot of fundraising, that's all I can say. So
1: sounds like this drone is a game changer.
2: Oh, it is a game changer for us, big time. You bring that into it, use your search techniques is already there, last person behavior and everything that gets here, and add this piece of technology onto it, it actually brings your percentage rate, and your quickness and availability to help people even higher, right? So, you can't get enough equipment if it's going to do that for you to, help people.
1: Absolutely. Sean, thank you so much for coming in.
2: Oh, thank you for giving me the opportunity.
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1: Hey, got any weekend plans? I'm Martin Jones, and I'm the new host of Weekend AM. 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
0: Well, let me tell you about something else that's going on in this part of the province. This weekend, Grand Falls Windsor hosts a Drag Me to Brunch. It's the first time they're doing this. It's at the Joe Byrne Memorial Stadium. It's Sunday, June 21st from 11 to 1 p.m. And you can get your ticket online. This is an all-ages event featuring incredible entertainment, good food, and a very welcoming space for everyone. And the Roddington Bide Arm is hosting a volunteer community cleanup. That's happening this Saturday, June 20th. Volunteers can pick up their supplies like gloves and garbage bags at the town office anytime, really, or up until Saturday morning. There's going to be free pizza for lunch for anyone who volunteers, and the community encourages residents to come out and help clean up. And that's in Roddington Bide Arm this Saturday. It's 20 minutes after 8 o'clock. Let's going to switch now to sugary drink taxes. Soft drinks, juice, energy drinks. What if you had to pay extra taxes to get them? Well, we tried that in Newfoundland and Labrador. The controversial levy added 20 cents per liter to sugary drinks like pop, sports drinks, and sweetened juices. The Liberals eliminated that sugar-sweetened beverage tax July 1st, 2025. It was removed following public and political pushback regarding the high cost of living here, despite studies suggesting it was effective, like this new study from The Lancet that found that taxes on sugar-sweetened beverages are becoming more and more popular all around the globe. 64 countries brought in some type of tax on sugary drinks between 1990 and 2024. Medical contributor Dr. Samir Gupta is filling in this week for our house doctor, Peter Lin, and he joins me on the line. Good morning.
2: Good morning, Colleen.
0: And like I mentioned off the top there, we gave this a try, you know. So tell us more about this new study and what does it actually analyze?
2: Yeah, so this study is published in one of the top journals in the world, and what's remarkable about it is the breadth and depth of the information they're pulling in from around the world. So these special taxes on sugar-sweetened beverages have been discussed for decades now, and when we talk about these kinds of beverages, it's really any drink with added free sugars. The biggest player in this category is sodas or pop, but also any fruit drink, anything that's not 100% real juice, things like energy drinks, lemonades as well. In this study, they basically included any drink that met a certain cutoff in terms of sugar and energy content. And what they did is they analyzed 34 years worth of data from across 183 countries, which is basically 99% of the world's population, to figure out which countries had put in these kinds of taxes on sugary beverages.
0: And what were the findings?
2: Yeah, so I think one of the most eye-opening things was just how common these kinds of taxes have become around the world. There's been a lot of debate, as you know very well, in Canada, but also in the U.S. But in the meantime, the rest of the world has just kind of moved forward with it. You know, the first sugary drink tax came in over 30 years ago in Croatia. And as you said, 64 countries have implemented some type of sugar-sweetened beverage tax since then. There's been a big acceleration in the last 10 years. And we are at a point where 3.5 billion people now live in a part of the world that has a dedicated tax on sugary drinks. That's over 40% of the world's population. They found that the biggest uptake was in Asia, the Middle East, and North Africa, but also Latin America and the Caribbean, and about the countries in sub-Saharan Africa. And so it is becoming quite common. It tends to be the more wealthy nations in those parts of the world, probably because they have stronger regulatory systems to do it. And also the countries that have a higher burden of disease are more likely to do it.
0: So, you know, we know that pop, soda, whatever is not really good for our health, but can you remind us how bad things like sports drinks or sweetened juices can really be?
2: Yeah, so, you know, we talk a lot about the negative health effects of ultra-processed foods. Sugary beverages are kind of the ultimate ultra-processed food and really one of the foods with the most direct evidence of harm. The big harms are obesity, diabetes, and cardiovascular disease. That means both heart attacks and strokes. There was a study published just last year that found sugar-sweetened beverages cause 2.2 million cases of diabetes each year around the world. They're basically 10% of all diabetes cases. They cause 1.2 million cases of cardiovascular disease. There was another study from Europe a few years ago that showed that those who consume two or more glasses per day of soft drinks compared to people who barely consume them have a 17% higher risk of dying of any cause, period. And other studies show that, you know, that death is not only cardiovascular disease, but also from cancer.
0: Holy moly. Okay, so how or has anything like this been discussed here in Canada? I mean, we know about Newfoundland and Labrador's take on it. Can you tell me more?
2: Yeah, so, you know, we've had major organizations like the Canadian Pediatric Society, Diabetes Canada, Heart and Stroke Foundation. They've all come out in favor of it. You guys are the only province to have actually done it, you know, and kudos to you. As you said, it came in 2022. It got repealed in 2025, but there was a 24% reduction in the odds of consuming sweetened beverages when this tax was in place. And that's very similar to what's been seen in other parts of the world. But as you said, you know, multiple factors contributed to this thing being repealed. Partly, you know, we're at a time when food prices are very high. People are very allergic to taxes. There's been a lot of lobbying by the food industry. There's also been a concern that it disproportionately affects people with lower income. Counter argument being that those are also the folks who are most affected by the diseases caused by these drinks. And you know, we know the tax changes behavior. So should the government be playing a role in protecting those vulnerable populations?
0: Did this new study talk at all about the impacts on the health? Like, does the tax work in other places?
2: Yeah, that's a great question, Colleen. You know, we know that the tax is very effective at reducing consumption. There's a very tight correlation there. There was a U.S. study a few years ago that showed that, you know, the prices went up 33%. The volumes went down exactly 33%. So we know that consumption goes down. We haven't had studies that effectively show impacts on population health, largely because it's one intervention among so many other things that are changing in the population. It's hard to ascribe any population health differences to this one thing, this one tax, but we do know that consumption goes down.
0: So a lot of people regularly consume these kinds of drinks. I mean, they're everywhere, obviously. Do you have any advice for them?
2: Yeah, so, you know, realistically, I don't think people are going to go from drinking cola every day to sort of drinking kale smoothies. But it's all about educating. You know, it's about talking, having

0: And we have newer options. You know, we have these flavored waters with no added sugar, no artificial sweeteners. So a lot of this comes down to education and kind of incremental changes that people have to make in their daily lives. But in reality, public education can only go so far. And that's what proponents of these taxes are saying. You know, we need economic incentives to help accelerate this kind of behavior change. We know it works. And we now know that much of the world is already doing it.
1: Yeah, absolutely. I really appreciate your time today. Thanks so much for this information.
0: My pleasure, Colleen.
1: Dr. Samir Gupta is on call this week, filling in for our usual house doctor, Peter Lin. It is 28 minutes after 8 now. The morning sure is flying by. I am the host of Newfoundland Morning Today, Colleen Connors here, taking a break from my camera work with Here and Now and sitting in Bernice's chair to learn the ropes for when she takes some time off. It's so nice, actually, to be in here and be with you all this morning. A little bit of rain and drizzle across most of our listening area, so don't forget a raincoat or grab that umbrella before you head out the door if you're on the way. And don't forget your coffee. Mine was nice and strong this morning, thank goodness. We've got about a half an hour left in our show. And coming up in the next half hour of the show, a CBC podcast is shedding light on one of the darkest corners of the internet where people go to share suicide methods. Host Damien Fairless will tell us why he thinks this deserves a little bit more attention. Up next, of course, is the news.
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2: 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The CBC News is next. Coming up in half an hour, it's The Current with Matt Galloway.
6: Stephen Guilbeault was a flashpoint as a Liberal politician. Now he is leaving politics, saying he disagrees with and is disappointed by Prime Minister Mark Carney's direction on climate. Stephen Guilbeault explains why, coming up on The Current.
7: This is World Report. Good morning, I'm Marcia Young. Canada is marking 10 years since the legalization of medical assistance in dying, and CBC News has learned about a dramatic shift in the future of MAID. A parliamentary committee will recommend an indefinite pause on expanding the program. Janice McGregor has been following this for us, and Janice, what will we hear from the committee?
8: A source has shared with CBC News what's expected to be the lone recommendation in this report this afternoon. MPs and senators are set to recommend legislation to indefinitely exclude patients whose sole condition is a mental illness, denying their eligibility for an assisted death on the grounds that the evidentiary and systemic conditions necessary for a safe and equitable implementation cannot presently be met. Or in other words, Canada's healthcare and legal systems aren't equipped for this, at least not yet. We're also expecting dissenting points of view to be tabled today. The Bloc Québécois and some senators on the committee do not agree. A former member, MP and former Ontario Health Minister Helena Jazik, spoke out earlier this spring about how she feels this entire process has been flawed and one-sided. Advocates for expanding access to an assisted death have also speculated that a fix was in, suggesting this committee heard from far more witnesses on one side of the issue than the other and didn't hear from enough people with lived experience of mental illness.
7: What happens after that?
8: Justice Minister Sean Fraser yesterday suggested he's not going to simply rubber stamp this recommendation.
9: If I'm satisfied that the committee has had an opportunity to reach thoughtful conclusions based on the advice of those who are most experienced, most knowledgeable with the issues, then there's a good chance we may align with the recommendations.
8: A new law needs to be passed quickly by next March. Either way, this issue will continue to be litigated in court. There's a challenge underway backed by advocacy groups like Dying with Dignity, arguing patients' charter rights are violated if MAID is not expanded. But a separate case underway is arguing that even the system as it stands today goes too far. So this debate will continue, perhaps all the way to the Supreme Court for the third time.
7: Thank you, Janice.
8: You're welcome.
7: The CBC's Janice McGregor.

0: Gregor reporting from Ottawa. The G7 Leaders Summit is wrapping up today. Their focus has been on global conflicts, but Canadian officials, including the Prime Minister, have been talking trade with their U.S. counterparts. Kate McKenna is traveling with the PM.
1: He had asked me about it on China.
2: Prime Minister Mark Carney explained this morning why he was heard on a hot microphone telling U.S. President Donald Trump about an agreement with China that allows a small number of Chinese electric vehicles into Canada at a lower tariff rate. The deal has been panned by American officials.
1: I'm not surprised that the President of the United States doesn't follow every detail of every agreement that Canada has.
2: Carney defended not landing a bilateral meeting with Trump. Only one G7 country got a formal sit-down with the U.S. President, and that was the host, French President Emmanuel Macron.
1: I wouldn't take a big message from that. I had 7 or 8 discussions with President Trump over the course of the last 36 hours. I'll have more today, a wide range of subjects from the economy, relations, his birthday, artificial intelligence, Ukraine, obviously Iran.
2: On Iran, Carney says he's seen the deal and he supports it. He says it may have prompted the U.S. to shift some of their focus to the war in Ukraine.
1: Yes, there are risks. The accord has to be put into place. But the very fact of it and the fact that so many countries were involved in its development and are vested in its development does create knock-on effects, positive knock-on effects.
2: There's not expected to be a formal communique published by the leaders after this G7, but they have been issuing individual statements, including one on geopolitical issues, calling for the diversification of energy supply routes to be sped up and welcoming the potential for Canada to deliver more energy worldwide. The Prime Minister is expected to fly back to Ottawa this evening. Kate McKenna, CBC News, Evian Les Bains, France.
0: In Lebanon. This woman says she and her family have become like nomads. They are in a southern district of Tyre. Israel has launched repeated strikes on Iran-backed Hezbollah militants in the region. That fighting is a sticking point in the ceasefire between the U.S. and Iran. U.S. President Donald Trump says he is not happy with Israel's leadership.
3: I've had a great relationship with Bibi, but now Bibi has to be more responsible with respect to Lebanon. Lebanon used to be a great country. It was a country where you had professors, doctors, lawyers. The great intellect was in Lebanon. Now it's terrible. I would say of all countries, they've been treated the worst.
0: Iran's foreign minister says any peace deal with the U.S. would need to include the withdrawal of Israeli troops in Lebanon. Israel has already rejected that idea. Russia has launched fresh strikes on Ukraine. Crews in the southeastern city of Zaporizhia battle building fires. The missile and drone attacks hit apartment buildings and businesses. At least one person is dead. Several others are injured. Russia's invasion was a topic at the G7 Tuesday. Ukraine's president was there. Volodymyr Zelensky spent much of the day asking for more help. Leaders today pledged more military and energy supports. Canada, the UK, and the EU also announced new sanctions. The danger is not over for hundreds of people in BC's interior. A fast-moving wildfire is just on the edge of the West Kelowna community. Officials say things are under control for now, but they are warning everyone to be ready to leave at a moment's notice. Jonna Balon has more.
4: They moved us out first.
5: Joe Glusko is one of more than 800 people ordered to evacuate their homes in West Kelowna after a fire began near Kellamore Regional Park. It quickly spread to nearby Casaloma and Lakeview Heights, both on the Okanagan Lake waterfront.
4: Myself and all the neighbors are worried about, you know, once those embers start flying, they can go in a long direction.
5: Fellow evacuee Bruce McNaughton says the strong winds were not a good sign.
6: And I could see the smoke, and I knew it wasn't a very good day just because of the wind conditions right now. And probably within 3 minutes after that, I heard the fire trucks there coming down.
5: West Kelowna's fire chief says the wildfire came early for this season. He calls it a wake-up call, expecting a long wildfire season ahead, and encouraged people to be prepared. It's a warning echoed by John Martin, emergency liaison for Casaloma.
7: Everybody has to be aware of these situations and that they can happen at any time. So they have to be prepared. And there's all sorts of documentation on Fire Smart BC.
5: For Gluska, he says his family still worries whether they have everything they need.
4: Have we taken the things that we're going to need for the short term and the long term? And what are the important things that you left behind? That it can't be replaced.
5: Hundreds of residents were permitted to return home on Tuesday evening when the evacuation order was lifted, but it remains an alert in case residents will need to leave again on short notice. Jonna Bailon, CBC News, Vancouver.
0: We will learn more today about the Titan submersible disaster. Canada's Transportation Safety Board will release its report about what happened to the vessel. The TSB's findings will include a series of recommendations. The CBC's Ryan Cook has more on the dive that left five people dead.
8: Let's take a look at Titan.
9: Stockton Rush was always eager to show off his submersible, built with carbon fiber, run by a gaming controller, capable of bringing wealthy tourists to the Titanic shipwreck in the North Atlantic.
8: It really motivates me to just change people's lives, change their perception of the ocean, of Titanic.
9: Tomorrow marks 3 years since the Titan's final voyage. Communications were lost early in the dive to the Titanic, kicking off an international search effort spanning four frantic days until...
10: The debris is consistent with the catastrophic loss.
9: Five people dead, a submersible reduced to threads, and a long line of people saying, "I told you so."
11: Anyone should feel free to speak up about a safety issue without fear of retribution, and that is not at all what I saw.
9: That's Antonella Wilby, one of several former OceanGate employees called to testify before the U.S. Coast Guard in 2024. The resulting report found Rush ignored warnings, stifled criticism, and failed to follow the company's own safety protocols. If he survived the implosion, the Coast Guard would have recommended criminal charges. And now, it's Canada's turn. Titan was launched from a Canadian vessel, departing from a Canadian port. The Transportation Safety Board will release its findings this morning. We're expecting six recommendations aimed at reducing or eliminating safety deficiencies in hopes of avoiding any further death toll at the world's most famous shipwreck. Ryan Cook, CBC News, St. John's.
0: And that is the latest national and international news from World Report News Anytime, cbcnews.ca. I'm Marcia Young.
12: Good morning and welcome back to Newfoundland Morning. I'm your host today, Colleen Connors. It is a bit of a drizzly, chillier morning out there. It's some light rain and 5 degrees in St. Anthony right now. In Gander, 6 and light rain. And Deer Lake, Corner Brook, you've got 7 degrees with some rain and drizzle out there this morning. We've got about 20 minutes left of Newfoundland Morning on this Wednesday. And coming up in a little while, we'll hear from John Hancock with a sports update. But first, to this story. We're going to explore a topic that we often shy away from, which is suicide. CBC has a new podcast out called Hunting the Suicide Salesman. It's partly about Kenneth Law, a Canadian man who spent 2 years selling poison online to vulnerable people around the world. More broadly, it's about the challenge of talking about suicide in the first place. Every episode opens like this.
13: Hey. Before we start, I want to make sure you know we talk about suicide in a lot of detail in this series. It might not be what you want to listen to if you're not in the right place. But I'm also really hesitant to warn you away because I think we do that too often. And I think we need to have this conversation. So I'll leave it up to you.
12: The man behind that voice is investigative journalist Damon Fairless, and he joins me this morning. Hello.
14: Good morning.
12: Thanks for being here.
14: Thanks for having me.
12: So you're not warning people away. You're inviting them to tackle the issue of suicide head on. Tell me, why did you decide to take that kind of approach?
14: I mean, there's really good reasons to be cautious about how we talk about suicide, particularly in the media. We can be responsible for bumping up the suicide rate if we're irresponsible, if we don't cover it well. But I think one of the things we do by not talking about it, right, this is a leading cause of death. We don't talk about it. Very much at all. And one of the things that can happen is that people feel, that contributes to this idea that you can't talk about suicide at all. And that has consequences as well. Among them, people, if they feel they can't talk about something openly, what do? They go, like, to the internet, right? And the internet is not always a safe place. And that's part of the story as well. So we wanted to try to reframe how we talk about suicide in the media, because we know that if you talk about it responsibly, particularly if you're pushing the idea that suicide is preventable, that it's recoverable, that this is a common thing that people deal with and there's ways of dealing with it, that you can actually have a protective effect. So we wanted to kind of reframe things, and it means taking a risk and being bold, but we felt it was necessary.
12: Yes, absolutely. In all my career as a journalist, there's always been, you know, the unwritten rule that we don't talk about it and we don't want to encourage it. And I'm very interested how this is all going to play out. So the podcast is, you know, hunting the suicide salesman. But you don't start with Kenneth Law. You start a couple of years before anyone even knew who he was. Why did you go that route?
14: Well, we went that way because that's how he kind of came about in public knowledge. But what was happening is that he was selling this poison. Families were going through this nightmare scenario where someone in their family died, and they were doing the investigative work of figuring out what happened, right? So we talked to a family in northern England, a young man there killed himself using the kind of poison that Kenneth Law was selling, and his family finds how he got it. And so they find themselves on this suicide forum where people are discussing a lot of things about suicide openly. And we talked to people who had been on that site and spent a lot of time as members on that site. And I think we actually have a clip from one of the women we talked to.
15: Yeah, initially it was almost like finding somewhere where you could sort of speak with like-minded individuals who were also going through similar thought processes.
14: So yeah, that woman we call Tina in the show is talking about the sense of connection that she and a lot of other people have when they come to that site. For the first time in life, she can talk about this stuff openly. But there's this dangerous component too, which is that people on the site have this tendency, well, one of the main things that happens on the site is the sharing of really explicit details about different suicide methods. And I think she talks about that too.
15: It was really weird to find such information so easily found, and the detail and the level of detail rather that goes into what they give you on any different method that you want.
14: Yeah, so, you know, she's saying there's lots of information there, but in her experience, it went beyond this. So Tina was contacted by a member of the forum called Greenberg. This is their username. Greenberg DMs her and directs her where she can order this poison that Kenneth Law was selling. So Tina goes to Kenneth Law's website here in Canada. She orders it from him, and it sent to her, and she actually almost kills herself with it, but her friends intervene. What we found out later is that Kenneth Law admitted in court to being Greenberg on the site. So there was this avatar of his that was essentially directing people to his, you know, business where he was selling this suicide poison and other suicide products. And so that's how Kenneth Law kind of came out to the world. But it was really started with these families' experiences, and we wanted to make sure that we shared that.
12: Wow. Okay. So how widespread was this, though? Like, how many people did he connect with?
14: So we know that Kenneth Law sold this poison to 1,200 people across the world. He pled guilty in court to 14 deaths here in Ontario that he was charged with, to assisting suicide. He pleaded guilty to assisting nearly 80 more deaths in the UK. So, those are included in a figure that we have, which is like 147, nearly 150 deaths around the world. But the final count is kind of hard to know because, you know, we also spoke with people who would buy this toxin and then hold on to it. So there may be this like long tail of Kenneth Law's, you know, sales it's hard to follow. We know, for instance, that he had a consultation fee. Customers could call him. They were using the poison for. And we know that he made about $300,000 over a couple of years from sales.
12: What did you find out about what was motivating him here to sell poison on the web?
14: So money was a factor. I don't think it was the only factor. If you put together the picture we have of the Greenberg persona on the suicide forum with what we know about Kenneth Law, and this is speculation because we haven't talked to him, and we may not learn more potentially we will when he's sentenced in the fall. But the picture we get is of someone who potentially was going through a legitimate suicidal crisis or depression and came to the suicide forum before kind of law ever started selling anything. Greenberg was on that forum posting and going, you know, talking about things that sound like legitimate, you know, suicidal thinking. We know that Kenneth Law was had filed for bankruptcy. We know that he was a retired a registered engineer who had this very low level job as a cook in a hotel. So he had this big shift in his life. So there's, you know, it's reasonable to speculate that he may have been going through some sort of crisis. And he also, you know, he talked about his customers saying he, and this is him saying this, that he was doing God's work. So there may have been kind of an ideological component to it as well. But I think it's more complex than just money.
12: Right, I see. So in this podcast, you're also honest about your experiences with depression and suicidal thinking.
14: Mm-hmm.
12: Tell me more about that.
14: Yeah, I mean, I'm pretty representative of a very, very common phenomenon that nobody wants to talk about. And so I felt it was disingenuous not to mention that at some point. I mean, I mentioned it like late in the series in the final episode.
12: Okay.
14: Because I didn't want to step in the way of other people's more significant stories. But part of what we're doing is reframing things, and that involves, you know, being comfortable enough to be open about this, because that's really where suicide prevention lies, right? Talking to people, sharing your experiences and understanding it's preventable. So I felt I kind of had a duty to do that, if that makes sense.
12: Yeah, of course. I understand that you would want to share that, and you saved it closer to the end, hey?
14: Yeah, that's right. I just didn't, you know, my job is to, you know, tell other people's stories so that, you know, as a journalist, you just don't want to get in the way of that. But it felt in this case like it would be, you know, an error of omission if I didn't talk about it.
12: It's always a fine line between, you know, sharing too much as a journalist, putting yourself in this story. But they, you know, every story I do, I find always affects me as well in some way. We all are all human.
14: Yeah. And also, you know, I'll say, like, after I was worried what this story was going to do to me. I spent a year on that website. I talked to people about horribly bad things. But at the end of it, I feel better having shared these experiences with people. And I think there's a lot to be learned in that.
12: Absolutely. Now, typically after a discussion about suicide, we finish by letting people know where they can go to get help if they need it. You've gone even further than that.
14: Yeah, I mean, we just created a resource webpage. So there's all the numbers that you're used to hearing as well. But there's also resources on there for folks who may be in the middle of an acute suicidal crisis. So that those intense emotions and intense thoughts, you can break those. You can break them in the middle of a crisis. And so we've got some resources on there that are helpful, that are scientifically backed. And you can find that at cbc.ca/hunting.
12: Okay, thank you so much for that. It was such a pleasure speaking with you this morning. I find this so interesting and such a wonderful way to tackle such a difficult topic.
14: Thank you so much. 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

0: It's that time of the morning now. A look at sports with John Hancock. Good morning, John.
1: Morning.
0: Well, what a big day for the FIFA World Cup soccer. Tell me what was going on.
1: Well, Lionel Messi, who turns 39 next week, celebrated early. He had three goals, his first World Cup hat-trick, and defending champion Argentina shut out Algeria 3-0 in its group stage opener in Kansas City. Messi also moved into a tie for first on the tournament's career scoring list with Germany's Miroslav Klose. They both have 16 goals. Argentina has won the World Cup three times. Earlier, Kylian Mbappe scored twice, helping France beat Senegal 3-1. Erling Haaland scored two, set up another, Norway over Iraq 4-1, and Austria won a World Cup match for the first time in 36 years, beating Jordan 3-1. Canada, of course, playing Qatar tomorrow, and the talk has been, will Captain Alphonso Davies be healthy enough to play? Many think no. In fact, I don't think anybody really knows if he's available or not. He has a hamstring injury. Here is Alistair Johnston, the Canadian right back, on that situation.
2: I'm not a medical expert, so I'll leave that to them, but we all know what Fonzie brings. It's a chess piece that a lot of teams have to divert a lot of attention to dealing with him, because he can honestly dominate a game single-handedly down that one flank. So, look, if we can get him back, it'd be a massive boost for us, but we're still prioritizing his fitness. I know what it's like coming back from a hamstring. Can't take shortcuts, so we're going to try and make the best medical decision, but I know at the same time he's desperate to play for us.
1: Coming up today, Portugal versus Congo. That's an afternoon match. Same thing with England and Croatia. That'll start at 5:30. Ghana will play Panama tonight in Toronto. Uzbekistan will take on Colombia in Mexico City.
0: Ooh, a hamstring injury. Nothing worse.
1: No, it's terrible.
0: Brutal, yeah. So what happened to the Toronto Tempo's top player?
1: Well, they had a tough night. Not only did they lose by 22 points to Indiana Fever, Caitlin Clark with a double-double in that game, but their top player, Brittany Sykes, injured in the first half with what appeared to be a leg injury. Coach Sandy Brundello?
3: She's been playing so good for us. So when you lose, you know, one of your best players, it's tough. But no one's going to feel pity for us. You know, I thought we competed hard, but we couldn't find ways that we could fill Slim's shoes. That's going to be really hard. But this injury bug, this has got to get behind us, because how many players have we got injured? And the only positive you look at, they get opportunities for everyone else to be evaluated and see what we've got.
1: Tempo drop a game under 500. They're 7-8. They've lost three in a row. They will play on the road Friday in Connecticut against the Sun.
0: I've been looking forward to talking to you about this. CBC Television will no longer broadcast hockey games on Saturday. Tell me more.
1: Yeah, and just before I get to that, Easton Cowan scored the only goal of the game early in the second, and the Toronto Marlies shut out Chicago. Carolina's farm team 1-0 to go up 3-0 in the AHL Calder Cup playoffs. The Marlies can win the championship on home ice tomorrow night. Yeah, and NHL hockey will not be shown on CBC television. Hockey Night, their conference, or at least their sub-licensing agreement, allowed Hockey Night to be shown on Saturday nights, but that agreement expired. CBC and Rogers Sportsnet said in a joint statement that the agreement would not be renewed. Hockey analyst Jeff Merrick on CBC losing the hockey games.
4: Sports is big business. You know, live event television drives the marketplace, and that's where a lot of the revenues are. And Rogers Sportsnet is in the business of selling subscriptions and getting shareholder value, etc., all the things that we're used to with companies like Rogers Sportsnet. So it really should come as no surprise that they want to bring the entire thing under the tent.
1: Hockey Night in Canada has been a mainstay of CBC's Saturday night lineup for nearly 75 years. CBC is going to move forward with a new sports programming strategy following the huge success of the Milan Cortina Olympic Games. CBC still holds the Hockey Night in Canada trademark and could conceivably incorporate the brand into future coverage. We don't know. But CBC first aired a Hockey Night in Canada game in 1952.
0: Oh, wow. Okay, so a bit of a revamp going on. Now, Let's switch gears, of course, to some baseball. Toronto Blue Jays opened a series in Boston with a win over the Red Sox.
1: Yeah, beat the Red Sox 6-1. Three home runs. Davis Schneider and Andreas Jimenez hit back-to-back homers. George Springer hit a two-run homer. And winning pitcher Dylan Cease threw five shutout innings, struck out seven. Max Scherzer gets the start in Game 2 tonight. The Yankees Yankees beat the White Sox 12-1. New York hitting three homers and moved 2.5 games ahead of Tampa Bay for top spot in the American League East. Tampa Bay was shut out by the L.A. Dodgers. Orioles also lost to Seattle. Blue Jays are one game out in the wildcard race. And Canada, Australia, and Chinese Taipei all picked up wins on the first day of the Women's World Softball World Cup group stage in Prague, Czechia on Tuesday. This is the first of three group stage events on the road to the finals in 2027 in Redcliffe, Australia. Top two teams from this tournament will advance. Canada Open beating Italy 11-10. Canada is represented by its national softball team. And there you go.
0: Wonderful. Thanks so much, John, for your time.
1: Have a good day.
0: And that, of course, is John Hancock with our sports, and he'll be back tomorrow with some more. Now, I don't know about you, but I've been on a bit of a country kick lately, especially love that new Kacey Musgraves album. And now we're going to play a song from a country singer who's originally from Alberta, Tenille Townes, but now lives in Nashville. And this is their song, Sunshine's Free.

0: That, of course, is Tennille Towns with Sunshine's Free. Certainly reminds me of a summer evening. Oh, it sounds so nice. She's originally from Alberta, but now lives in Nashville. Well, we are coming up at the end of Newfoundland Morning. It's been such a pleasure to join you this morning. I'm Colleen Connors, of course, filling in for Bernice Hillier, and I will be back with you all next week on Newfoundland Morning and giving Bernice a little bit of time off, so I'm really looking forward to that. Thank you so much for listening, and we'll be back tomorrow morning with more Newfoundland Morning. Have a wonderful day.
1: This is CBC News for Newfoundland and Labrador. I'm Catherine Crummy. Good morning. Canada's Transportation Safety Board is set to release its report into the Oceangate Titan disaster. This comes a year after the United States released its findings on the submersible implosion. The CBC's Ryan Cook reports.
2: Tomorrow marks 3 years since the Titan's final voyage. Communications were lost early in the dive to the Titanic, kicking off an international search effort spanning four frantic days until...
3: The debris is consistent with the catastrophic loss.
2: Five people dead, a submersible reduced to threads, and a long line of people saying, I told you so.
4: Anyone should feel free to speak up about a safety issue without fear of retribution. And that is not at all what I saw.
2: That's Antonella Wilby, one of several former Oceangate employees called to testify before the U.S. Coast Guard in 2024. The resulting report found Rush ignored warnings, stifled criticism, and failed to follow the company's own safety protocols. If he survived the implosion, the Coast Guard would have recommended criminal charges. And now, it's Canada's turn. Titan was launched from a Canadian vessel, departing from a Canadian port. The Transportation Safety Board will release its findings this morning. We're expecting six recommendations aimed at reducing or eliminating safety deficiencies in hopes of avoiding any further death toll at the world's most famous shipwreck. Ryan Cook, CBC News, St. John's.
1: Another criminal case in this province has been tossed because of trial delays. Sean Gibbons was charged with one count of possession of cocaine for the purpose of trafficking. He was one of several people charged in Project Bustle. Gibbons' trial was supposed to start yesterday, but passed the so-called Jordan threshold, just barely. CBC's Amy Feehan has the details.
5: Sean Gibbons' name was on the docket to appear at Supreme Court in Cornerbrook Tuesday, but that didn't happen. Gibbons was facing one count of possessing cocaine for the purpose of trafficking. He is one of five people charged in relation to Project Bustle. That was a three-year investigation by the RCMP into drug trafficking and money laundering. Gibbons' trial was expected to start Tuesday and wrap up later this week. But Supreme Court Justice Thomas Johnson ruled that it took too long for that to happen, 7 days over the 30-month limit. So he halted the case. There were several delays and errors in providing disclosure of evidence for this case. Crown attorneys said some of those delays shouldn't be counted in the calculations. Justice Johnson found that none of these delays were caused by the defense and ultimately did not deduct any time to bring the timeline of the trial under the Jordan ceiling. The federal Crown declined to comment on whether they would file an appeal. Amy Feehan, CBC News, Corner Brook.
1: A Mount Pearl tenant says her rent shot up 76% after a new property management company took over her building. Robin Sears says she and her neighbors were told their previous leases were no longer valid. And starting in August, her rent would rise by $650 and she would have to pay a new $1,100 deposit. She says most of the people in the building are seniors on fixed income and moving out isn't a viable option for everyone.
6: Well, I think that there should definitely be a cap on what landlords can raise the rent to. I mean, a 76.5% increase seems absolutely astronomical to me. And to Barb, who is on a fixed income, Nicole is by herself. She works full time. We work full time. We're working our butts off for, you know, nothing.
1: Sears says she's spoken with Sunrise Property Management. She was told it was the price the owner wanted and they weren't going to negotiate. CBC News has reached out to the company and they have yet to respond. And the end of the school year is right around the corner. but it also means the end to access to school lunch and other snack and meal programs. That can leave students and families struggling to make sure they can access food. But as CBC's Alex Kennedy reports, food banks in this province are stepping up to fill in the gaps.
7: All the food that we give out in the run of a week, 65% of the people that receive that food are under the age of 17.
8: Summer brings the busiest months at the Food Bank of Newfoundland and Labrador's Single Parent Association. Executive Director Danielle Seward says over 55 new families have come through the door this year, and the number one request is snacks for kids.
7: Unless you've been in that situation, it's difficult to comprehend just how hard it is to provide the simplest of things for your children.
8: But there are supports available. The After the Bell program provides kids with a top-up of healthy snacks at the food bank, like cereal, granola bars, and dairy. The national initiative from Food Banks Canada operates in 16 food banks in this province. Seward says it's a game changer.
7: When they see the little green bags coming out, they know that that's After the Bell. You can see that little sigh of relief.
8: Seward says the Spanel Food Bank will serve over 550 After the Bell packages this year. She hopes it can keep bellies full as cafeterias close for the summer. Alex Kennedy, CBC News, St. John's.
1: A legend of the Newfoundland and Labrador arts community is dead. Wendy Smallwood, an actor, director, and volunteer, was a fixture on the local stage and screen, including roles on Republic of Doyle and in the feature film Skeet. Renee Hackett was a close friend and colleague of Smallwood. She says losing her was painful, but the outpouring of love and appreciation across the province has been, in her words, pure joy. Hackett says aside from her own work, Smallwood was often behind the scenes, financially supporting artists and organizations.
9: She wanted people to succeed, and she really believed in people. And she just was, when she was on your side, I mean, she was really on your side, and she wanted to see all these younger people. She just was so helpful and wanted everyone to just do their best, and you could feel it. And absolutely, well, she was an extraordinary talent.
1: Hackett says it was wonderful to see Smallwood so celebrated in the last few years, particularly for her role in Skeet. Smallwood had been battling lung cancer. She was 64 years old. That is your news for this hour. For more news at any time, check out our website, cbc.ca/nl. For CBC Newfoundland and Labrador, I'm Catherine Crummie.

0: hopefully in a future free Iran.
1: It's good to speak with you again, Kaveh. Thank you very much.
0: Thank you so much, Matt.
1: Kaveh Sharruz is a lawyer, human rights activist, and senior fellow with the McDonald Laurier Institute. He was in Toronto. CBC News is coming up next, and then...
2: I really think that on climate change, this government has taken a direction that is fundamentally different than the previous government. I have tried over the last few months to influence positively the direction that we're taking, with no success, with nothing to show for it.
1: After nearly 7 years as a Liberal MP, Stephen Guilbeau is leaving politics. The former Minister of the Environment says that Mark Carney's direction as Prime Minister on pipelines and climate change has led him to this decision. We'll speak with Stephen Guilbeau about leaving politics and about whether we as Canadians still care about the environment. That's coming up in 6 minutes here on The Current. Stay with us.
3: This is CBC Radio 1, 990 AM in Cornerbrook. This Canada Day, let's celebrate on CBC with special coverage, highlights from events across the country, and wrapping up the day with a giant concert featuring performances by Bare Naked Ladies, Alessia Cara, Beatrice Deer and Sylvia Cloutier, Dominique Fizamé, The Tragically Hip's Paul Angua, and more, including fireworks lighting up the night sky over the Capitol. Celebrate your Canada, July 1st, everywhere you get CBC. The CBC News is next. Coming up in an hour, it's Q.
4: Tatiana Maslany has built a career playing wildly different characters. After her breakout turn as multiple roles on Orphan Black, she went on to roles on Broadway and beyond. Now she stars in the dark comedy thriller Maximum Pleasure Guaranteed. She's here to talk about it.
5: This is CBC News. I'm Catherine Crummy. Canada's Transportation Safety Board is set to release its report into the OceanGate Titan disaster. This comes a year after the United States released its findings on the submersible implosion. The CBC's Ryan Cook reports.
6: Tomorrow marks 3 years since the Titan's final voyage. Communications were lost early in the dive to the Titanic, kicking off an international search effort spanning four frantic days until...
7: The debris is consistent with the catastrophic loss.
6: Five people dead, a submersible reduced to threads, and a long line of people saying, I told you so.
8: Anyone should feel free to speak up about a safety issue without fear of retribution. And that is not at all what I saw.
6: That's Antonella Wilby, one of several former OceanGate employees called to testify before the U.S. Coast Guard in 2024. The resulting report found Rush ignored warnings, stifled criticism, and failed to follow the company's own safety protocols. If he survived the implosion, the Coast Guard would have recommended criminal charges. And now, it's Canada's turn. Titan was launched from a Canadian vessel, departing from a Canadian port. The Transportation Safety Board will release its findings this morning. We're expecting six recommendations aimed at reducing or eliminating safety deficiencies, in hopes of avoiding any further death toll at the world's most famous shipwreck. Ryan Cook, CBC News, St. John's.
5: In national news, some yearbooks at high schools in Halifax and Toronto are being reprinted after they were published with quotes from students denying the Holocaust. In Canada, denying or downplaying the Holocaust is considered a hate crime. As Sabrina Fabian reports, the students referenced online conspiracy theories that could go unnoticed.
9: This belief that it flew by the committee and was in the book.
10: Nellie Spoker's son attends West Bedford High School, where a graduating student's yearbook quote is anti-Semitic, denying the Holocaust.
9: It pains to see the ease that those words are being used.
10: Spoker's grandparents were Holocaust survivors. The yearbook entry features a coded meme used to deny the scope of the Holocaust. It's not an isolated incident. A Toronto high school student included a coded neo-Nazi message in their yearbook. Andre Obler is the CEO of the Online Hate Prevention Institute.
11: The sorts of content is coming from internet memes, things that have gone viral that in the last few years have been coming increasingly common.
10: The yearbooks in Halifax and Toronto have been reprinted without the quotes. Both principals apologized but didn't offer an explanation as to how the phrases slipped through undetected. Sabrina Fabian, CBC News, Halifax.
5: In international news, the G7 summit in France concludes today. While Prime Minister Mark Carney isn't having

0: This is CBC Radio 1, 100.3 FM in St. Anthony. Sleep talking to sell mattresses. Transforming the annual migration of penguins into a protest march. And revitalizing a campaign that started 45 years ago.
1: Terry Fox called it a marathon of hope.
0: Terry O'Reilly celebrates the 2026 Canadian Marketing Awards on Under the Influence. 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
2: Tatiana Maslany has built a career playing wildly different characters. After her breakout turn as multiple roles on Orphan Black, she went on to roles on Broadway and beyond. Now she stars in the dark comedy thriller Maximum Pleasure Guaranteed. She's here to talk about it.
3: This is CBC News. I'm Catherine Crummy. Another criminal case in this province has been tossed because of trial delays. Sean Gibbons was charged with one count of possession of cocaine for the purposes of trafficking. He was one of several people charged in Project Bustle. Gibbons' trial was supposed to start yesterday, but passed the so-called Jordan threshold, just barely. CBC's Amy Feehan has the details.

0: John Gibbons' name was on the docket to appear at Supreme Court in Corner Brook Tuesday. But that didn't happen. Gibbons was facing one count of possessing cocaine for the purpose of trafficking. He is one of five people charged in relation to Project Bustle. That was a three-year investigation by the RCMP into drug trafficking and money laundering. Gibbons' trial was expected to start Tuesday and wrap up later this week. But Supreme Court Justice Thomas Johnson ruled that it took too long for that to happen, 7 days over the 30-month limit. So he halted the case. There were several delays and errors in providing disclosure of evidence for this case. Crown attorneys said some of those delays shouldn't be counted in the calculations. Justice Johnson found that none of these delays were caused by the defense and ultimately did not deduct any time to bring the timeline of the trial under the Jordan ceiling. The federal Crown declined to comment on whether they would file an appeal. Amy Feehan, CBC News, Corner Brook.
1: In national news, a special parliamentary committee on medical assistance in dying is due to release its report today. It's been debating the inclusion of mental health illness. Janice McGregor has more on the expected recommendations.
2: A source has shared with CBC News what's expected to be the lone recommendation in this report this afternoon. MPs and senators are set to recommend legislation to indefinitely exclude patients whose sole condition is a mental illness, denying their eligibility for an assisted death on the grounds that Canada's healthcare and legal systems aren't equipped for this, at least not yet. We're also expecting dissenting points of view to be tabled today. The Bloc Québécois and some senators on the committee do not agree. A former member, MP and former Ontario Health Minister Helena Jazik, spoke out earlier this spring about how she feels this entire process has been flawed and one-sided. Advocates for expanding access to an assisted death have also speculated that a fix was in, suggesting this committee heard from far more witnesses on one side of the issue than the other and didn't hear from enough people with lived experience of mental illness. Janice McGregor, CBC News, Ottawa.
1: In international news, Iran's foreign minister says the U.S.-Iran peace plan must include Lebanon. This comes as Israeli forces continue to fire on southern Lebanon today. Julia Chapman has more from London.
3: The world is waiting for the Iran-U.S. ceasefire to be formalized on Friday, but the parallel conflict in Lebanon still threatens to undermine it. Lebanese media are reporting Israeli strikes this morning. Stefan Dujarric is the spokesperson for the UN Secretary General.
4: Peacekeepers are continuing to observe violence and exchange of fire within their area of operations, although it is significant.

0: Kettle and Stony Point First Nation.
1: And as Hosea, my name is Edzu Leverin, and I'm Chowtown Nation and Takuvertlingit First Nations.
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6: This is CBC News. I'm Catherine Crummy. Canada's Transportation Safety Board is set to release its report into the OceanGate Titan disaster. This comes a year after the United States released its findings on the submersible implosion. The CBC's Ryan Cook has more.
7: Tomorrow marks 3 years since the Titan's final voyage. Communications were lost early in the dive to the Titanic, kicking off an international search effort spanning four frantic days until...
8: The debris is consistent with the catastrophic loss.
7: Five people dead, a submersible reduced to threads, and a long line of people saying, I told you so.
9: Anyone should feel free to speak up about a safety issue without fear of retribution. And that is not at all what I saw.
7: That's Antonella Wilby, one of several former OceanGate employees called to testify before the U.S. Coast Guard in 2024. The resulting report found Rush ignored warnings, stifled criticism, and failed to follow the company's own safety protocols. If he survived the implosion, the Coast Guard would have recommended criminal charges. And now, it's Canada's turn. Titan was launched from a Canadian vessel, departing from a Canadian port. The Transportation Safety Board will release its findings this morning. We're expecting six recommendations aimed at reducing or eliminating safety deficiencies in hopes of avoiding any further death toll at the world's most famous shipwreck. Ryan Cook, CBC News, St. John's.
6: A parliamentary committee on medical assistance in dying is due to release its report today. It's been debating the inclusion of mental health illnesses. Janice McGregor has more on the expected recommendations.
10: A source has shared with CBC News what's expected to be the lone recommendation in this report this afternoon. MPs and senators are set to recommend legislation to indefinitely exclude patients whose sole condition is a mental illness, denying their eligibility for an assisted death on the grounds that Canada's healthcare and legal systems aren't equipped for this, at least not yet. We're also expecting dissenting points of view to be tabled today. The Bloc Québécois and some senators on the committee do not agree. A former member, MP and former Ontario Health Minister Helena Jazik, spoke out earlier this spring about how she feels this entire process has been flawed and one-sided. Advocates for expanding access to an assisted death have also speculated that a fix was in, suggesting this committee heard from far more witnesses on one side of the issue than the other and didn't hear from enough people with lived experience of mental illness. Janice McGregor, CBC News, Ottawa.
6: In international news now, the G7 summit in France concludes today. While Prime Minister Mark Carney isn't having a formal meeting with U.S. President Donald Trump, he's still getting plenty of FaceTime. Kate McKenna has more.
11: Prime Minister Mark Carney defended not landing a bilateral meeting with Trump. Only one G7 country got a formal sit-down with the U.S. president, and that was the host, French President Emmanuel Macron.
12: I wouldn't take a big message from that. I had seven or eight discussions with President Trump over the course of the last 36 hours. I'll have more today, a wide range of subjects from the economy, artificial intelligence, Iran.
11: On Iran, Carney says he's seen the deal and he supports it.
12: Yes, there are risks, but the very fact of it and the fact that so many countries were involved in its development and are vested in its development does create positive knock-on effects.
11: There's not expected to be a formal communique published by the leaders after this G7, but they have been issuing individual statements, including one on geopolitical issues, calling for the diversification of energy supply routes to be sped up and welcoming the potential for Canada to deliver more energy worldwide. Kate McKenna, CBC News, Evian-les-Bains, France.
6: That is your news. Now let's take a look

0: Look, I grew up with that, and most likely you did too. That is a classic theme for Hockey Night in Canada. Saturday nights are going to feel a little different for Canadians, and that's because it was just announced that starting next season, the CBC will no longer broadcast NHL games, and that includes Hockey Night in Canada. Simon Haupt is here, but he's got a tear in his eye to talk about the end of an era. Simon, it's good to see you, pal. How are you doing?
1: It's nice to see you. I'm sorry that we're meeting on this occasion. I feel like I've come to a funeral for a friend.
0: I was going to say, like, we chatted a little bit earlier, and then the theme started to play, and then, like, there's a sadness over your eyes. So let's talk about how we got here, because Hockey Night in Canada, I've been airing on CBC for 74 years. It's gone now. What led to this moment, man?
1: I should say, you know, if you talk to the nice folks at CBC, they will tell you it's not totally gone. The Hockey Night in Canada brand itself will live on in some form, but you're absolutely right.
0: That you don't seem to be buying it, which is okay. Yeah.
1: No comment on the nice folks at CBC.
0: Sure. What led to this moment?
1: What led to this? Yeah. I would say, in one word, I would say capitalism led to this moment.
0: Oh, yeah, that old thing.
1: Yeah. Listen, you know, if you want to know how we got to this, I would say this goes back a good 10, 12 years. Mm. You'll recall back in 2013, Rogers Communications swept in and bought the national rights to the NHL.
0: How could I forget?
1: $5.2 billion for 12 years. Yeah. They were nice enough at the time to share some of those broadcasts with CBC, or more to the point, CBC was nice enough to open its airwaves, hand it over to Rogers, and they continued with the tradition of Hockey Night in Canada, at least on Saturday nights, right? Yeah. Rogers continued with Sunday night hockey and Wednesday night hockey, but, you know, this tradition continued. But, you know, that was $5.2 billion 12 years ago, and then Rogers last year renewed its deal at the end of the 12-year term for another 12 years, and they paid $11 billion for another 12 years. So, you know, if you do the math, I don't know how you do the math, because that's about $900 million a year.
0: Oh, my God.
1: You're buying, you know, a few hundred hockey games. Yeah. I don't know how you, as they say, monetize that.
0: Yeah.
1: And it's hard to, listen, Rogers needs to make money, and they feel that by putting the games on CBC, they're not going to make enough money, so they need to keep it all for themselves on their Sportsnet Plus service.
0: But this is really the end. Like, Hockey Night in Canada is not moving over from CBC to Sportsnet. That's not the thing that's happening.
1: That is not happening. No, CBC is not selling the brand. Correct.
0: Yeah. So what do you say to people who might think, you know what, who cares what channel their hockey's on, whether it's Sportsnet or CBC? They just want to watch the game. What do you say to those people?
1: Listen, I would say you just spent a good 15 minutes talking about the soul of our country expressed through poetry.
0: Yeah.
1: I would say even for non-hockey fans, there is something profound, or there has been over the last several decades, about the nation gathering. Even if you're not a hockey fan, you know, hockey would often be just on a Saturday night. You know, it was a punctuation. Yeah. It was the kind of momentary pause. It was our Sabbath for many of us.
0: It was.
1: Right?
0: Yeah.
1: And it was also, I mean, you know, pick your metaphor. It was the campfire around which we, you know, we all gathered and told stories about ourselves. This was who we are. You know, we were a rough and tumble nation, and we saw that expressed every Saturday night.
0: If there's a goal that everyone remembers, right? Like there's a way that hockey has become a metaphor through which a nation expresses itself, and maybe Hockey Night in Canada became the very symbol of that expression. Is that the cultural significance that this show holds? Is that this idea of it is a Sabbath of sorts? It is a Sabbath of sorts for a country, or at least it was for a really long time.
1: It was for a very long time. That's right. And then that did start to go away, frankly, when, listen, we just played the
0: old theme.
1: The old theme.
0: Yeah.
1: That went away in, I think it was 2007, right? Yeah. Because CBC felt that they couldn't afford the rights that Dolores Claman, one of the composers, wanted. So, Bell Canada at the time swept in, paid $2.5 million, bought the rights, and it moved to TSN. I don't know about you, but when I watch a hockey game on TSN and I hear that, I'm still uncomfortable, right? It's not the same thing.
0: That's the
1: thing.
0: Analogy you want to use? That's
1: well, listen, my parents are still together. So I, but it's sad. It's like something doesn't, you know, is not right here.
0: Yeah.
1: So we've seen a kind of pulling apart of, of this institution bit by bit.
0: Parceling off, if you will.
1: Yes. Yeah. And this is kind of the final death blow, yeah.
0: I want to shift a little bit to talk about the show that is going to be filling Hockey Night in Canada's time slot. So right now, it's an unnamed project. It's featuring, quote, Canadian athletes competing at home and at the biggest events around the world. What do you think CBC's trying to do with this new show?
1: Don't
0: mince your words. Don't hold back. Get in there.
1: Listen, 12 years ago when CBC lost the rights to the NHL,
0: yeah,
1: they made a declaration that, okay, we're out of pro sports. You know, you have to remember, it's not so far, so long ago that CBC broadcast the World Cup. Right? They used to have the Grey Cup. They used to be in the business of pro sports back before it was a real business. Mm. And they've signaled, understandably, because they're primarily supported by taxpayer dollars, that they can't play in that game. And also, they need to commit even more to nation building. Yeah. And by, so, you know, 12 years ago, they said, look, we're going to focus on amateur athletes, on Olympics, and bring these untold stories of the athletes that, you know, others are not covering.
0: Yeah.
1: And so that's what they've done. CBC Sports has done a great job of really covering the stories of our amateur athletes, bringing those to life. And obviously that finds the most powerful expression, the most obvious expression with the Olympics. But CBC is there day in and day out. And so this will be their weekly check-in on the amateur sector, the Olympic athletes, Paralympic athletes. Listen, it won't be live because I don't think a lot of international sports occurs.
0: Are perfectly timed for Hockey Night in Canada.
1: For Saturday night, exactly.
0: Yeah, exactly.
1: You know, it'll be a highlights show and I guess we'll see.
0: In their joint statement, CBC and Sportsnet mentioned the Winter Olympics as a contributing factor. Do you think Canada's performance at Milano Cortina 2026 like played a role in making them go, you know what, there's something here to create this new series?
1: I think CBC knows that the Olympics and anything Olympic adjacent is the most dependable way to draw a mass audience for sports.
0: Yeah.
1: Milano Cortina, you know, was not just seen on CBC. It was seen on, this is the other thing, you know, CBC, when it has the Olympic rights, it shares those with Sportsnet and TSN, Bell and Rogers.
0: Hmm.
1: And so it won't be doing that in this case, but they didn't need Milano Cortina to tell us, A, we love hockey, and B, we love the Olympics.
0: I mean, it's good to be reminded. I suppose, bringing it back to just the hockey, is CBC losing Hockey Night in Canada a win for anybody?
1: I think it's a loss for, you know, for all of us. I think it makes all of us poorer. We'll see whether it makes Rogers richer. I don't understand the math. They apparently do. So good for them. But look, from now on, you will have to pay to watch something that, is a part of the soul of the country.
0: I think that what I'm hearing in your voice, I've got like a minute left here. What I'm hearing in your voice is grief, right? Like, I think like atop all the other things, atop the fine reporting that you have done on top of all of this, there's also like, there's this note of grief of just kind of be like, hey, remember what this thing gave us. Do you think that's what people are sort of feeling around this right now?
1: Look, you don't want to be trapped by nostalgia, but you do want to pay your respects to something that lives in all of us. Hockey Night in Canada didn't just gather us all around, on a Saturday night. It gave us the instant replay. It gave us a whole lot of technical advancements. It was extraordinary in its time.
0: Yeah.
1: And I think it's important to pay respects to that.
0: Simon, it was really nice to have you here and also nice to grieve with you for a minute, appreciate it.
1: Thank you for the mixed pleasure.
0: I hope you... That's actually how I want everyone to leave the show. Go like, hey, thanks for the mixed pleasure of being here. Really appreciate your time, man. Thanks again.
1: Good to see you.
0: Of course. Simon Haupt is a journalist covering sports and the business of sports over the Globe and Mail. He was right here in our Toronto studio. That is it for the show today. We'll be back tomorrow. And tomorrow we're going to talk about the New York Knicks because, you know, I don't know if you heard, but they won after 53-year wait. And there's a really strong cultural significance to that particular win. I'm really excited to have that conversation. In the meantime, I'm El Amin Abdul Mahmoud. This show is called Commotion. We'll be back tomorrow. See you then.
2: This This is CBC News for Newfoundland and Labrador. I'm Catherine Crummy. Good afternoon. The Transportation Safety Board is making six recommendations following its report into the implosion of the Titan submersible. The sub started its journey from St. John's in 2023, but imploded en route to the wreckage of the Titanic. Five people on board were killed. The TSB's report says the hull of the Titan was never tested and its construction did not follow standard engineering practices. The board also found issues with the oversight of submersibles on the international level. Here in Canada, there was no oversight from Transport Canada on the Titan. There was a lack of formal information sharing among federal organizations. And another criminal case in this province has been tossed because of trial delays. Sean Gibbons was charged with one count of possession of cocaine for the purpose of trafficking. He was one of several people charged in Project Bustle. Gibbons' trial was supposed to start yesterday, but passed the so-called Jordan threshold just barely. CBC's Amy Feehan has the details.
3: Sean Gibbons' name was on the docket to appear at Supreme Court in Cornerbrook Tuesday, but that didn't happen. Gibbons was facing one count of possessing cocaine for the purpose of trafficking. He is one of five people charged in relation to Project Bustle. That was a three-year investigation by the RCMP into drug trafficking and money laundering. Gibbons' trial was expected to start Tuesday and wrap up later this week. But Supreme Court Justice Thomas Johnson ruled that it took too long for that to happen, 7 days over the 30-month limit. So he halted the case. There were several delays and errors in providing disclosure of evidence for this case. Crown attorneys said some of those delays shouldn't be counted in the calculations. Justice Johnson found that none of these delays were caused by the defense and ultimately did not deduct any time to bring the timeline of the trial under the Jordan ceiling. The federal Crown declined to comment on whether they would file an appeal. Amy Feehan, CBC News, Corner Brook.
2: The province's health authority is apologizing after it attempted to trick its employees into believing they would get an extra day off. The ruse was part of an email sent to all healthcare workers yesterday. The hook was that employees had to click a link and they would get an additional paid day off. It was supposed to raise awareness about phishing scams and cybersecurity, but the efforts have appeared to have backfired. The nurses' union says its members are upset and that the exercise was in very poor taste. The union NAEP says it is, in their words, absolutely disgusted. Healthcare workers got another email from their employer this morning, but this time it was an apology. Steve Lockyer, the vice president with the health authority, wrote that they are taking a step back to review how these exercises are developed and communicated. And the end of the school year is right around the corner. But that also means the end of access to school lunch and other snack and meal programs. That can leave students and families struggling to make sure they can access food. As the CBC's Alex Kennedy reports, food banks in this province are stepping up to fill in the gaps.
4: All the food that we give out in the run of a week, 65% of the people that receive that food are under the age of 17.
5: Summer brings the busiest months at the Food Bank of Newfoundland and Labrador's Single Parent Association. Executive Director Danielle Seward says over 55 new families have come through the door this year, and the number one request is snacks for kids.
4: Unless you've been in that situation, it's difficult to comprehend just how hard it is to provide the simplest of things for your children.
5: But there are supports available. The After the Bell program provides kids with a top-up of healthy snacks at the food bank, like cereal, granola bars, and dairy. The national initiative from Food Banks Canada operates in 16 food banks in this province. Seward says it's a game changer.
4: When they see the little green bags coming out, they know that that's After the Bell. You can see that little sigh of relief.
5: Seward says the Spanel Food Bank will serve over 550 After the Bell packages this year. She hopes it can keep bellies full as cafeterias close for the summer. Alex Kennedy, CBC News, St. John's.
2: 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But don't go anywhere because now it is time for The Signal. Host Adam Walsh is back in the host chair. Today's topic is men's mental health. Don't miss it. For CBC Newfoundland and Labrador, I'm Catherine Crummy.

It's Wednesday, June 17th. I'm Adam Walsh, and this is The Signal. It is Men's Mental Health Week, and men in this country are significantly less likely to seek mental health support or therapy. So we're going to talk about that today. Everything from supports, stigma busting, to challenging toxic masculinity.

0: You know, and folks, just, you know, a little a note on today's show. It's a mental health conversation that we will talk about, you know, suicide will come up in this conversation. So the Suicide Crisis Helpline, text or call 988 for mental health support. And LifeWise has a warm line, 1-855-753-2560. Thanks for tuning into the show. I'm Adam Walsh, and this is The Signal. Bill Jeffrey, men's mental health advocate, among other things, which he will now explain, is back in the chair. How are you doing?
1: I'm doing well, Adam.
0: Thanks for coming in for this today.
1: I appreciate you having me in. This is a great conversation to have.
0: Yeah, it's, you know, I appreciate the through line of the conversations we've been having over quite some time now. You know, a couple months back, we were in talking about men's sheds, right? Now it's Men's Mental Health Week. Give us what's on your mind?
1: Men's health in general is on my mind, specifically, you know, looking at men's sheds, lack of connection that we have in the province, seniors, suicide rate, issues affecting our young men that need us desperately today, and everything pretty much in between.
0: Yeah, look, I was looking around yesterday preparing for today's show, and just a stat stuck out from nationally, right, of the estimated 4,000 suicide deaths in Canada every year. Close to 75% are men.
1: It is. And actually, we checked the statistics here in Newfoundland in many years. Recently, we've been over 80% male.
0: Right.
1: And when you kind of reference that with the services that are out there for men to get help and to seek help that are targeting men to help prevent some of the suicide and the issues that declining mental health cause, they're not in abundance here in the province. So we've been trying to change that. You know, we've been highlighting this with Spread the Lonely Man Project for almost a decade.
0: Yeah.
1: That we've been doing this. We're working with Richard's Legacy. Now we're doing the Men's Sheds piece, and also with the Seniors NL, who's doing a great job highlighting a lot of this work. So what we're trying to do is bring a lot of connection. Mm. We'll talk more about that as we go along. But, you know, men need belonging. Men need connection. And we talk a lot about therapy and a lot about treatment, but one of our most effective interventions is connection.
0: Yeah.
1: And we need to set those spaces up. And it's not whether or not men care about mental health and if they will come out. You know, a lot of the work that I've done proves that men will come out. Mm. We haven't created enough spaces for them to feel safe and come out and do that. And that's necessary as part of our society, to start creating these spaces and encouraging guys to get together.
0: Yeah, society, community, right? Across Newfoundland and Labrador, absolutely. Each community, when we talk about mental wellness or impacts of when you're unwell, that hits every home, family, community, you name it. And all of that has ripple effects right across the, you know, your community, your province, your country, and everywhere else.
1: It absolutely does. It's not just about, you know, the home. And when I started working on men's mental health, you know, the idea of the Lonely Man Project actually came from three women.
0: Yeah, because it's not just about men. It's about everyone.
1: It's about men. You know, people who are having to help men and want to support them, and they're undiagnosed, undetected, untreated depression. Well, you know, you can be a bear at home, and the wife and the kids and your partners and the workplaces, everybody has to kind of put up with that. Mm. And so helping these guys get support helps everybody. Like for the men's shed, you know, it's a community space where men can come together, share skills, create friendships, work on a project together. Right, but really support each other in more of an informal environment. Right? You know, it's based on a very simple premise that men share and they feel much more open when they're working on a project together and they're working shoulder to shoulder, as opposed to coming into my practice and sitting down face to face, which some men do.
0: Yep.
1: But broad strokes here, men can move forward and grow relationships, grow friendships, create that belonging and that sense of purpose again, working shoulder to shoulder with each other. And men's sheds gives them an opportunity to do that. So that's what we're trying to bring into the province at this point.
0: You mentioned Richard's Legacy Foundation. Tina Davies is here. Hi. How are you doing?
2: Hi. I'm doing great. Thanks.
0: Thanks for coming in. Thanks for coming in for the discussion. So, well, I'll ask the same to you, actually. You know, what's on your mind? You know, when we talk about men's mental health this week, you know, what do you think? Like, what's been on your mind the last few days?
2: Well, I'll tell you, speaking to what Bill mentioned, and you did. Men's suicide is always higher.
0: Yeah,
2: it's always been higher. And there's a couple reasons for that. And the first one is men don't talk the same way that women talk. You know, myself and a girlfriend can sit down and tell our whole life stories to each other, no problem. But it's different for men, and we know that. They need to be doing something. They need to feel safe. Thus, the important work of the men's sheds coming in. A second reason is, of course, men tend to use more lethal methods of suicide. So there's no time to catch them, you know, as whereas women in the past have tended to use more pills, that kind of thing. It's not on purpose, but they use the pills, and then there's that creates a longer time for people to find them and help save them.
0: I'm gonna we'll go into everything with the foundation and more of your backstory. We'll continue the whip around first, and I'll go with Carly Stokes is here. How are you doing?
3: Hi, I'm good. Thanks. I'm happy to be here. Sorry.
0: You're with AgriCare NL.
3: Yeah.
0: Same question to you. Like, what's on your mind this week?
3: Yeah. I'm really happy to be having this conversation. I think that a lot of male-dominated industries are certainly struggling to rectify some of these, you know, generational issues. But one thing that comes up is the delayed help seeking that is often an issue for men, I find. And my background being in clinical therapy, it's kind of a situation where, like Bill said, there's not a lot of spaces for these guys to commune and have early intervention and have the chance to get ahead of mental health issues. Usually they're waiting until they're almost unbearable to be able to reach out. And another alarming statistic is that 50% of men with depression and suicidal thoughts do not seek any treatment, not even from their doctor. So that's what's really concerning. I want to see some influence with that we can increase the early intervention and remove some of that delayed help-seeking behavior.
0: So when I say AgriCare, mm-hmm. It's a relatively new initiative. Tell us about it.
3: Yeah, AgriCare. It is it's 2 years old from a program from the Newfoundland and Labrador Federation of Agriculture. Born out of this research from the last 10 years across the country that is recognizing the farmer mental health crisis, not just in our province, but across the country. Suicide rates sitting at 2 to 3 times higher than national average for farmers. And in our province, the average age of a farmer is 58, and it is mostly, most cases, it's going to be a man. Mm-hmm. So it is a male-dominated industry here historically. And what we see with programs like AgriCare is an opportunity to provide something similar to an employee family assistance program that a lot of other people would have.
0: EAP, right? We have it with CBC, right? Yeah. You know, and it's there for a good reason.
3: Absolutely. Yeah. And even knowing that it's there is a comfort to people, even if they're not actively using it. But for farmers or people who are, you know, self-owned businesses, they're renting land, they're managing their entire income themselves and their business, they don't have supports like that available. They have to pay for them.
0: Yeah.
3: But it's, you know, it's not a priority when you have such a huge cash flow operation that requires so much of your time, effort, money. So it's not prioritized. And so we try to step in and provide that no cost. So similar to how you would from your workplace, you'd get counseling. And we also coordinate through the National Farmer Crisis Line. So that's 1-866-FARMS-01 or 327-6701. That's a crisis line. It's open 24/7 that if you're a farmer in Canada, you can call if you are in crisis and you need someone to speak to.
0: You know, this is one of those topics where, like, so whenever I do show prep, right, like, you know, you talk to everyone who's coming on the show and you ask kind of questions like, what are we going to talk about? What's the theme? What's the focus, right? This is under men's mental health. And then also, like, I do a little Googling and we look for stories. And this is it's always one of those topics where, like, there's always, like, a brand new story. Like, no matter, because there's other times when I'm like, oh, I got to go back a year or two to get to the last time CBC covered us. But, like, just so for what we're talking about, like right now, here's the headline from June 7th. Stressed by forces they can't control, Canadian farmers turn to mental health groups for help. Mm. It's now okay to seek help instead of toughing it out, groups say. Right now, this is from the Canadian Press. That was it went on CBC nationally. And it covers, so it says calls increasing, talks about heavier workloads. Mm-hmm. Here's a point. Let me see. Yeah. And a point it makes, or for one of the folks being interviewed in it, it also talks about we need men to be able to talk about their feelings, but we also need them to realize they should be active participants in learning about mental health as well. Any thoughts on that from folks here in the room? Bill?
1: Well, ideally, I mean, it's, you know, it's dead on.
0: Yeah.
1: But when you're brought up through, you know, socialized to not have any problems and not have any feelings.
0: How hard? Right? Makes it a little tough.
1: Yeah. So I'm going to go out and start letting people know I care about my mental health and my feelings and stuff when I'm not supposed to have any.
0: Yeah.
1: Right. So we're sending mixed messages. You know, we're certainly seeing in our suicide rates with our older generation, and the rates are creeping up. But we're seeing it in our younger men too, right? They're very, very, they're feeling unsupported. They're lost. You know, they're lacking purpose. And they're still being socialized in a lot of ways the same way that we were.
0: Look, this is just me from OBS, correct me on this, but like also today with the rabbit holes you can go down online, there are some pockets that seem worse for the way you can connect right away to some pretty toxic stuff that like that you, if you're growing up in wherever, it would have been, in many circumstances, it would have been hard to find. But now it's here, available around the world, and you have young men going down into it daily.
1: Absolutely, and a lot of that is a sense of belonging, right?
0: They searching for something. And who do they end up with? Like, you know, the toxic crowd that are doing nothing to help them later in life.
1: Absolutely, and because, you know, at the end of the day, you got kids coming out of, and I see them in my clinic all the time, right? They come in and they're struggling with who they are.
0: Yeah.
1: Like 20 years old and struggling with their identity and what their milestones should be and what their career is going to look like. Mixed messaging, right? They're getting from everywhere, right?
0: Yeah, getting lost in the manosphere, right? What is it, you know, where you're just seeing the examples of just money and Bitcoin and whatever else.
1: Absolutely. And a lot of society is saying, you know, it's your fault. Young man, it's your problem, it's your fault, and you're less than. They're taking these messages in, they're internalizing them, and it's really causing a lot of confusion. Meanwhile, you're exactly right. You've got these other influencers. You've got these other wings that are saying, hey, we got a welcoming community over here.
0: Yeah.
1: Come on over with us.
0: Yeah. Like,
1: this is how we all think, and you're welcome over here, and you're going to belong over here.
0: Mm.
1: And we're losing a lot of young men to that ideology.
0: Yeah.
1: And we need to put a stop to that.
0: Mm.
1: We need to focus some of our resources on the young men and also give them some of the support that they need going forward, because you know what? The world's changed around them, but a lot of how we're socializing them and the messaging they're getting has not.
0: Yeah.
1: And that's causing confusion.
0: Tina, talk to us a bit about Richard's Legacy Foundation for Survivors of Suicide Loss.
2: Sure.
0: If you could.
2: Yeah, I lost my son, Richard, in December of 1995. And so I think it was, that was 1995. 2004, I started a support group for people who have lost someone they love to suicide.
0: Yeah.
2: That's still running. This is it. It'll be the 23rd year. Every Monday night, we meet at 7:30 at the 878 Topsail Road, and anyone's welcome. So Richard's Legacy basically is the only organization in the province that deals with prevention, intervention, and postvention. Post meaning, of course, after the suicide. So, I've been doing this a long time. I love what I do, absolutely. 1,000% love what I do. But don't get me wrong, I traded in a New York second to have my son back.
0: Yeah.
2: But that's option A and it's not available, so we go to option B.
0: Mm.
2: So we do things like one-on-one counseling for people who've lost someone, for people who are having thoughts of suicide. We have... We organize little events for the support group to go out on, to go together. Because with the support group, the grief from a suicide is really complicated. So it's hard for others to understand. So when they come to the group, it's a really safe environment and we all get it, you know.
0: Yeah.
2: And so it becomes a family. It truly, truly does. It's a wonderful... wonderful place to be. Actually, too, now I'm traveling back and forth to Labrador a fair bit.
0: Mm.
2: We've got a project called the Northern Lights, which was initiated by the Nunatsiavut government. They approached me and asked me to come to travel the northern coast and do the help set up support groups and help find people to facilitate those support groups.
0: Yeah.
2: Using their ways, you know,
0: exactly.
2: Like I come and I say, look, I'm not here to fix you because you're not broken, but I've been in that darkness and I found a way to get to the light. So I'm here to sit with you in your darkness and help you find a way using your ways to get to the light. And there's some really positive feedback. I'm extremely over the moon happy about it. And we're also including, we're initiating a LOST teams acronym, LOST, Local Outreach for Survivors of Suicide Loss. We will attend at a suicide, or actually the police have asked us to attend at all sudden deaths for the family. And also too, we're there for the first responders too, you know.
0: Oh yeah.
2: Earlier we spoke about EAP, and I'll tell you, for the first responders, we lose a lot of them to suicide. And you talk about police, military, paramedics, they have no time in between their calls to debrief. So they hold that in. Sorry, go ahead.
0: I was going to say, so on Monday this week, I had Bill Malone in for a full show. So Bill is he's a retired RCMP officer, 26 years. He's got a new book coming out about his time and what the book covers. It goes from rural policing. He did drug interdiction. He was in Afghanistan and Haiti, also international kidnapping, and it's about PTSD and recovery and understanding and processing. And one of the things that the show is for the Signal online. If you missed it on Monday, it is well worth the listen. We also posted on YouTube. Today's show will also be posted on YouTube. But the way Bill described it to me on Monday, and it just from what you're talking there about the frontline folks and what they have to deal with and process, and sometimes you don't get the actual proper discussions around. I know it's changing, but the way Bill framed it to me was it's a career where you have kind of like paper cut after paper cut after paper cut after paper. And all of a sudden, later on, like that first time, second time, third time, but it all stays with you. None of those are healing.
2: Yeah, right? And paper cuts hurt.
0: And then all of a sudden it's, it's 25,000 of them or whatever, right? And,
2: exactly.
0: And you're realizing, oh, I'm not okay. And where do I go for that?
2: Yeah, then you go to their EAP.
0: Exactly.
2: And it's not all it's cracked up to be.
0: So you need more.
2: Because you can, you go and say you're a police officer. Yep. You go, you need to talk to somebody. You're not feeling safe with yourself. That's found out. Your partner can even ask for a change of partner because they don't feel you got your back out there. They're back out there, right?
0: You still deal with the stigma and you deal with everything else when you're trying to get the help that you need to process things.
2: You can
0: properly.
2: Get passed over for promotion. Yeah. You are teased relentlessly by your coworkers or, that kind of thing. It's difficult for them on top of that, dealing with all of that every day to go and reach out for help.
0: Yeah, which comes to, and we'll talk about this too through the show, which is why proper peer-to-peer support is so important, and there's 100%. Layers to everything else that needs to be, that really is important for this. I want to go to the phones for a second. We've got a couple calls as well. And as you are listening to this show, if you have thoughts for us on men's mental health, on what we're talking about, if something speaks to you about this conversation, and as I say that, we have already gotten a text. So the text line, 709-327-8206. Email us, thesignal@cbc.ca. Let me see this text. In my experience, young men start to have trouble with mental health right at the age that they leave home for work, school, etc. So not only do they lack their usual supports, but the people around them can't recognize a problem, that they're acting differently, more differently than normal. If you haven't seen Greg in class for a week, please check in with him. So, there we go.
2: And
0: another point.
2: Right. Right. I love that.
0: Yeah. So thank you for that text. Please, if you've got other thoughts for us, send us a text or an email. Lazarenko is monitoring both the lines for that. We've got Pete Parsons on the line, Mental Health Promotion Coordinator, Community Mental Health Initiative, Corner Brook. Pete, how you doing?
4: Not too bad. How are you, Adam?
0: Good. Thanks for taking time to come on the show. First question for you.
4: Thanks for having me.
0: Community Mental Health Initiative, Corner Brook. your work, when you make sure a community gets mental health supports they need, I'm just curious, like, where does stigma come into that when you're looking around at the work that you do?
4: Well, I noticed that when I'm out and about in the community, people talk about how men are not socialized to talk about their feelings. Mm. And people come up to me, whether it's men, their partners, their family, they say that they're not reaching out for help because there's a stigma attached to it. And I've made it part of my job to try and, I guess, reduce that stigma, smash the stigma, because when I'm out and about in the community, I also talk about my own mental illness. Mm. And the treatment and recovery, what worked for me. And I'm basically trying to create a safe space where people feel comfortable talking about their own mental health, whether it's with me or with somebody else. And I make it clear that I'm not a counselor or a doctor, but I am somebody with lived experience that can, I have a good set of ears and I can listen.
0: Yeah. Yeah. Which is huge, right? We've done shows with folks from LifeWise, and we've talked about, I talk about a lot on the show, actually, the importance of peer-to-peer support on for any corner of the society that we are living in for people who have different experiences. What are the resource-wise, Corner Brook? I mean, you know, you've got your initiative. Talk to us a bit about what's available and just you know, expand from there if you could.
4: Well, the three main entry points that I talked about in my promotion, 811, calling and talking to a nurse, Bridge the Gap website, which is an amazing resource with information on different mental illnesses, mental health topics. It's something I wish I had when I was in high school. And also there's the Doorways counseling program where there's no wait list. Just call ahead and you'll get an appointment either that day or the next day.
0: Mm-hmm. All there. So you mentioned what you wished you had when you were in high school. What with these changes, what have you seen from back when you were in high school to now on, and we'll, like, it's easy to, you can go with whichever way you want with this, but just on the improvement side, because it sounds like there's been some, even though there's a lot of work to be done, what have you seen in terms of change? And then where do you think we need to continue to go?
4: Well, I can just give you an example of my own story. I've been diagnosed with generalized anxiety disorder and major depression 11 years ago. And I'm open about it, obviously, since I just told it to you and all your listeners. Mm-hmm. But what I also don't talk about as openly is that I'm also diagnosed with bipolar type 2. And the reason why I don't talk about that as openly is because there's a stigma attached to that.
0: Yeah.
4: And although I made it part of my job to talk about these things, hypothetically, if and when the time comes for me to look for another job, if somebody Googles me, they're going to find out that I have a mental health background and possibly a mental illness. So that may or may not be a I might experience stigma with that down the road,
0: yeah.
4: But I'm not going to worry about that now because right now I'm working at a job that it's meaningful. I value it and I'm appreciated.
0: Yeah. And it's leadership talking about it, right? Cause you know, if some people are listening right now, like you right now are going through that act of stigma busting and pushing things out into the open with some sunlight. Mm-hmm. And hopefully that message can get across to folks and also the folks who do the hiring and the, and everything else as well.
4: Absolutely.
0: Any final thoughts before I let you go?
4: Well, there's talk about the suicide statistics,
0: yeah.
4: And we've talked about suicide prevention, but I'd like to slide in there messages about life promotion.
0: Okay.
4: Reasons to keep people living. And long story short, bird watching is something that has saved my life over the last decade or so. And I found something that feels

0: each time you get one done and it's finished and you look at it?
1: What's the feeling?
0: Yeah, what do you think about when you get like fresh tattoos finished, right? You got your all with the hair.
1: I'm instantly thinking about my next one.
0: There you go.
1: It's something for me to look forward to, and I'm just holding on to that feeling.
0: Pete Parsons, I appreciate your time. Thank you so much for this.
1: Thanks for having me.
0: Pete Parsons, their mental health promotion coordinator, Community Mental Health Initiative, Cornerbrook. You were listening to The Signal. I'm Adam Walsh. It is Men's Mental Health Week in Canada. Ahead of Father's Day, we're talking about it here this week. If you've got thoughts for us, the text line is open. So give us a text if you want, or an email, 709-327-8206, thesignal@cbc.ca. Bill Jeffrey, Men's Mental Health Advocate, Counselor, among other things, Lonely Man Project. Anything stick out to you there from everything that was said?
2: Well, I love the idea that he brought up the life promotion.
0: Yeah.
2: Piece. You know, it's a very, suicide's complex.
0: Yeah.
2: Right. It's not a one-time thing. It's a process that people go through. But, you know, the mystifying part when it comes to men's mental health is, you know, because guys are a little bit more connected than they were. They are seeking counseling a little bit more than they were. We're not seeing the suicide rates drop.
0: No.
2: Right. So the life promotion piece is important, but the question becomes, how do we reach guys that we don't know that we need to reach?
0: Mm.
2: Right. Because men mask. Right? Mm. You don't know that guys are having problems. We're all fine.
0: Yeah.
2: Right? There's never an issue. Everything's great. Right. We know anger. And, you know, a lot of times you'll see somebody going crazy about maybe a parking spot or something.
0: Anger's okay for guys, right?
2: It's about the only emotion that we
0: for whatever reason, even though, like, because you see it. You know, you see the guy next to you who all of a sudden is, like, losing it at a traffic light or something or whatever else. And for some reason, that's the one that's okay.
2: Yeah, we can understand anger. Outside of that, we haven't had emotions and feelings growing up. And of course, you're not going to have them when you get to be an older and middle age and as you get older into seniors. So, you know, trying to figure out how do we reach these guys that we don't know that we need to reach? How do we reach the lonely men out there?
0: Yep.
2: The ones that are going through, you know, work and having kids and smiling and laughing. Meanwhile, that's not who they are at home.
0: Yep.
2: That's not what's going on the inside. And, you know, with things like depression and, you know, Pete mentioned depression, major depression, you know, it can convince you of things.
0: Mm.
2: And if you, you know, if it can tell you a lot of different thoughts. It can make you believe that situations are different than they actually are. So that suicide seems like a great option. It seems like your only way out. In fact, you're doing it as a favor to everyone around you. They're better off without you, you know, and that's just not true. So how do you help those guys when they're not talking?
0: Yeah.
2: And part of that comes down to, you know, life promotion, but also getting out on billboards, normalizing the message, right? Letting guys know that they're not alone. You know, people out talking about their own mental health issues, right? But if you don't feel like you want to be on a billboard, which is fine, you just need to get help.
0: Yeah. Well, look, man, when I used EAP a couple months ago, like me and you talked about it, like I talked about it openly at work. It's because of the shows we do and the conversations we've had. I'm like, no, if I'm using this, I need to talk about it because it's important.
2: It's important. It's absolutely vital to know that it's okay if you're not feeling okay. Yeah. It's normal. We're humans.
0: Yeah, exactly.
2: We go through these emotions. The problem is we don't necessarily know how to handle these emotions. And so we sweep them under the rug. In fact, we get more frustrated because we don't know how to handle them.
0: Yeah.
2: Right. So we need to do a better job of educating the younger guys coming through. We need to do a better job of providing supports for new fathers, you know, new dads that are going through that stage in life. And we need to make sure that our seniors are more connected than they have been. Because a lot of these guys, you know what, it's not that they stop being useful. It's that they stop feeling useful.
0: Yeah.
2: And we're not creating the spaces to bring those guys out and say, hey, you know what? We need your expertise. We need you in the community. Come on out and join us. Come on in. The water is fine.
0: Yeah.
2: And a lot of skills.
0: And the planet they grew up on, different planet, right? Like, you know, from where we're trying to be now, what was seen back then is okay and everything else. Like this, like the world, like, and yes, there's new challenges in this world we're in now, but that old one of like how you're supposed to be, different world.
2: Well, it is. And, you know, we're more connected now than we've ever been. And I think that we've
0: got what's that doing for us?
2: Well, as connected as we are, I think we lack connection more than we ever have.
0: Yeah.
2: Right? So that makes a lot of sense. And when it comes to the senior group, you know what? They spent their lifetime building careers and, you know, focusing on money and how to retire. But we never taught them socially what they need to do when they retire. How do we prepare emotionally for retirement? How do I prepare when all my friendships, I'm doing air quotes, are at work? And now I'm retired and I don't have those friends anymore because I didn't build those lifelong friends. They were work friends.
0: Well, I think I told you before, like my father-in-law in South Korea, when he retired, there was like a course for guys for retiring. It's like, okay, because this is a society that's more conservative and it typically it was like, you know, you'd have like stay-at-home mom

0: and not all the time that's changed in recent years, but for his generation, born just after, I think, the year the Korean War ended, like, it was different. And so he was working, but the course was like, you're done working now. So, like, here's what you need to know about life, and here's some positive things. I'll tell you, man, like, just being there a couple weeks ago, that guy's thriving. Like, he's got a cycling group. He does, like, there's gardening. He's, you know, there's so much involvement, but it was helpful for him. And seeing that from when he first retired to now, it's quite the thing. And it fits in so well with everything you're saying.
1: It does. And, you know, a lot of people end up lacking his purpose, from the young men coming out, trying to figure what their purpose is, yep, to guys that go through transition and they retire and they're like, I don't know what my purpose is anymore. My job is done. Mm-hmm. I've raised the kids. I got a retirement. But what we need to teach guys is that our purpose evolves over time.
0: Yeah.
1: Where we can recreate our purpose as we continue on down the road. And we haven't done a great job of that, but the opportunity is out there to do that. And we're hoping to get on board with a lot of that with the MenSheds project.
0: Kylie Stokes with AgriCare NL. When did, like, talk to me about your involvement with this and just how and why it's so important for you.
2: Oh, yeah. It's so important for me because, I mean, agriculture is so important to the wellness of our society, period, yeah. Full stop. So, you know, when I started working as a therapist, a crisis counselor, I had a lot of, you know, client work that always led back to the same source. It's hard to give therapy to people who are feeling downtrodden about the way our society runs. Mm. It's like trying to tell somebody to tolerate abuse and be well regardless. So part of what the work involves, and I'm not going to criticize EAPs, but a lot of classic EAP large conglomerates, they have a system of the way they handle things. And we found that for men and for farmers, it doesn't really work for the way that they like to receive help. Mm. Sometimes the stigma itself creates this idea in the mental health world. We're almost perpetuating it without realizing because we're making it seem like a destination, like mental health is a destination. And once you buy a ticket, it means you're mentally ill. And now you're in the group of people that have shame associated and all these things. So I also should comment on the fact that counseling and mental health and therapy is a female-dominated industry. There's a lot of female counselors, a lot of female therapists, myself included. And so we take an approach to therapy that is perhaps female-oriented because we're all individuals, but I certainly do. And that's not always the approach that works for men. Mm. This is something that really came to my mind when I met Bill, and Bill kind of changed my mind on a few things where originally I was trying to get a lot of these male older clients of mine to reject their previous way of being and knowing and, you know, forget everything they learned from their fathers or grandfathers about how to be masculine, how to care for yourself, how to be well, and just take this new idea and run with it. And you're going to have to wear this badge of mental illness. You're going to have to be at this destination and you're going to have to be out there and vulnerable. And yeah, that will work for some people. But I think the approach that Bill kind of helped me realize was better is to honor that masculinity, honor that it really was that bad at one period of time. If people had any inkling that you were mentally ill or unwell, I mean, they were going to asylums. You wouldn't get hired. You'd be a pariah in your small community. So there were huge reasons why people had to stay to themselves and not speak about this. So unlearning all those behaviors takes time and generations. And we certainly don't want anybody to feel like they can't honor the way that their father did something wasn't right. Because it was right for the time.
0: Yeah. And also, like, not everyone gets every memo on what's okay now. It's like, oh, everything's okay now, except for that one person you go to who didn't get the memo and it's still not okay. You know, yeah. Like that, like the stigma still, like some of that, the residuals are alive and present.
2: Huge, huge. And stigma is my biggest villain. But what really keeps me up at night is, you know, you get someone finally to push through the stigma, be vulnerable, and they get to therapy or they get to that support. And it almost seems like a drop off, like the conversation just stops. Okay, now they're in therapy. Everything's fine, right? Not necessarily. From my perspective, the work we do, I worry about things like attrition. Like, why is somebody going to one appointment and then never showing up again? Or I worry about things like, you know, why aren't they even reaching out to begin with because they heard from someone else that it wasn't a good fit or what have you. Those are the things that really bother me. So when I think about how we support people where they're at, that's why I'm trying to be a little bit more honoring of the male perspective and honoring of masculinity can still be all the things that classically people are comfortable with defining it like. But we can certainly find a middle ground where we can expand a little bit and bring in some concepts of mental health using that framework of masculinity, like helping your best buddy or going fishing or and having a weekly chat. Like those can be masculine things as well. And as much as I believe the female perspective in mental health is so valid, it works so well for so many people, we can't assume that it's going to work for everybody. So that's why I want to thank Bill for giving me that perspective. And it's helped me a lot in terms of how we set up our services to help farmers.
0: Speaking of farmers, we've got a farmer on the line who has been working to break down stigma in the farming community. Andy Wright is on the line with Wright's Family Farm, Pasadena. Mr. Wright, how you doing?
3: I'm good, Adam. How are you this morning? Afternoon.
0: Yeah, it's I was like, a lot of times we're like, no, it's still morning in Labrador. No, it's 11 minutes after in Labrador. An hour earlier here. Andy, what's on your mind? When we talk about men's mental health and it's Men's Mental Health Week and this conversation that's ongoing here on the air, what's on your mind this week?
3: Well, I've been listening to your show live online. And first, you have a tremendous panel. I know Kylie very well. She's kind of a friend and colleague of mine at the Federation. And I got to meet Bill in January, I think, at our AGM symposium. And I've known Pete for quite some time. And he worked for me for a few weeks. And say anybody ever wants to hire Pete, I'll give him a glowing reference. But like we keep... there's been so many things, and we keep going back to the stigma and talking about it and getting it out there. And I've experienced that stigma sort of after I, began to talk about it. I heard you weren't well. No, I'm here. I'm fine. Or I didn't want to come to you with this just because I heard, you were struggling or. And so that's, I think Kylie was sort of talking about that and Bill about getting in the drop-off point. But the other fact is you do live with it. Like I live with depression every day. I've learned to be, self-aware and know when I'm not feeling well and not, and what to do. And, but it's just so important that we have these conversations. I think some people get tired of hearing them, but when you start with those statistics that you were talking about off the top and how high it is in Newfoundland and seems like the last few weeks, every week there's a reported missing person and then they find them. And every time I hear a missing person, it just breaks my heart that they couldn't find an alternative. So those sorts of things are on my mind. And I have a good friend kind of struggling right now, and I worry about him. He's trying to get things straightened away, but I worry about him. He has me. But it's having people to talk to, like you've been talking about the shed, Bill. But mental illness is... such a strange creature. It does convince you of things. And one of the things that happened for me was, nobody wants to be around me. Nobody likes me. Nobody wants me around. And so you start to isolate yourself. And I was part of a organization here in Pasadena with social events, and I'd be looking forward to a social event, and when it would come I just didn't want to go. And it would be painful to be there just because I just didn't feel like I wanted to be there anymore. And it's quite a creature. And Bill was talking about anger. And, one of the biggest challenges is that this, what do you want to call it? I don't know. There's probably a clinical term for it, but this machismo, or however you say it, on the go in our world today where we're having UFC fights as a celebration. And like that makes anger means you got to be angry to be a man. If you're not angry, you're not a man.
0: Yeah.
3: Come on. Mm-hmm. And or you're not fighting, you're not a man. Or you're not working out with the Navy SEALs, you're not a man. Whatever image it is. And I didn't grow up in, you know, Bill, I know, talks a lot about the sort of what is a man, the things put on us as males. I'm going to say, luckily, I didn't grow up with that. Sort of, you know, men don't feel, men are angry, men are tough. But depression and mental illness can still get you, depending on what happens in your life. So I'm rambling a bit.
4: No, you're not at all. It's a very thorough and important storyline of communicating your story and thoughts, and you're doing really well with it.
3: Yeah, it's just it's become so important to me, and I kind of wonder if people are tired of hearing me talk about it. But it's so important to me because I do live with it, and I know it feels awful, and I just don't want anybody to go through it on their own. And you know, in talking with Kylie right since the beginning, Kylie, we've said if we can save one, just one,
2: yeah,
3: it's worth all the effort and the funding that we receive from the provincial government, from the Department of, what do we call it now?
2: Sustainable
3: Fisheries, Agriculture, Lands.
4: Yeah. I was like one of them.
3: Yeah. the Sustainable Canadian Agriculture Program. It's worth every penny if we can just help keep one fellow from driving out the lane or going into the woods. It's worth every penny.
0: Well, and it is why, I mean, look, Andy, it's so important for you to be on the show. So to use media speak for a second for everyone, you're what we call like, you know, a real person. And like,
3: never met me.
0: So when we have someone like you on, the point is like, so when you talk about helping folks, people are listening and mm-hmm. then they're like, Andy Wright, Wright's Family Farm, Pasadena. Now, how long have you been farming for again?
3: Oh, gosh, this is our lucky 13th season.
0: So 13 years of farming. And so mm-hmm. people are hearing you. They know you're from a real place. You know, mm-hmm. you've gone through real experiences. And that connects with people. That is something that will stick. Like you talking to me right now, that's sticking in my mind. I won't be forgetting this conversation. And I think what you're doing is very, very helpful and has impact. And no, I don't think people are tired of hearing from you. I certainly mostly am not.
5: Can I just interject
0: something? Yes, please, come on in.
5: Andy, it's Tina here.
3: Yes. I don't know you.
5: That's quite all right. Not to worry. I'm not concerned about that. When you talk about people getting sick and tired of hearing you talking about that, you know what? Never mind them. Never mind them. I've been doing this almost 3 decades talking about suicide. I do not have people come to my home for dinner parties. I do not have a lot of friends because they're uncomfortable around me because I speak about suicide. And yeah. I want to make suicide as easily spoken mm-hmm. about as sitting at the dinner table saying, pass the salt. I want that mm-hmm. out in the open. That's one of my missions.
3: And this is why I am so willing to do this.
5: Yes.
3: Because I want people to know there's a real person that has a relatively successful business, and that even with, and I've only recently decided that I can call it mental illness. Mm-hmm. Even, you know, living with that condition, you can still run a business and you know, we're getting to be a fairly large operation. We're not huge, but, and there's a lot of stress, like Kylie mentioned. But I want people to know that people like me, we can function.
5: Yes, it's the lived experience. And you got to keep talking. Yeah. You got to keep talking because you're coming from the actual experience.
3: Yeah,
5: you know?
3: Exactly.
5: And people, and you know, nobody can call you a phony or a fake because you've been there, you know? And just keep talking, man. I'm telling you. And never mind what anybody says.
0: And it's okay.
3: With Kylie at my side, it's no trouble.
5: Yeah, wonderful. And I can see that with her sitting here beside me.
3: She's amazing.
2: Oh, thank you guys. No, seriously, it's not, it's, it's very easy to do this work in Newfoundland and Labrador, and I'll tell you why. The people who do the job that we do in other provinces like the Prairies and Ontario, they have millions of farmers they have to contend with, millions of perspectives, millions of different backgrounds and family situations. And I can't imagine how much it would cost for them to do what we do for our farmers, because what we do is we refer farmers out to counseling, local counselors, local mental health professionals like Bill, and provide them that service. I mean, therapy is expensive, but when you're covering it for millions of people, it's uberly expensive. But following up to that as well, like, I feel so much more connected to the farmers in my province than my colleague in Ontario does maybe to theirs, because there's so many of them. But I know so many of them personally here, and I can listen to them. I can get their feedback. I can kind of, an idea can catch fire quite quickly here because we are small but mighty. So that makes my job really easy. What makes it even easier is when people come to me and tell me what they want, what they need, what services are missing. Men's sheds is a huge one that I think we need to really invest time and hours into creating here. And there's other things that maybe I'm not even aware of. So that's why I want people to reach out to us, tell us what kind of services would help them. Because we need every perspective we can get. And if there's a new idea, it's exciting to me, because I feel like in the world of mental health, there's a lot of chewed up bubblegum, a lot of same old, same old. So yeah, I just encourage anybody who is passionate about this, wants to get involved, to reach out to the NLFA. NLFA.ca is our website, or on our website, agricarenl.ca. We want to hear from Newfoundlanders and Labradorians.
0: Andy, any final thoughts before I let you go?
3: Just that I'd love for my colleagues in our industry, male or female, to reach out to Kylie. She does a good job, and Kylie, just keep plugging the number in the website. But I just want to encourage everybody to reach out to her and offer program suggestions mm-hmm. or things that we can do to help. It's really important work that she's doing for our industry. And I just want to thank you for having the conversation, Adam, and everybody at the table.
1: It always sits wrong when you want to hear someone say, and you might be tired of hearing from me. You might not want to hear this. Listen, we need your story. Mm-hmm. We need your voice out talking on behalf of men. You bring a perspective that I hadn't thought a whole lot about before I spoke at the symposium, and that is that not every guy has the same experience. Yeah. We're all impacted by the messaging and, you know, the movies and the shows and the masculinity. Mm-hmm. But not, you know, we use broad strokes when we talk a lot about the masculinity, how we're brought up, but not everybody is brought up the same way. And so being able to go out and talk about that and being willing to openly talk about your experiences and how, you know, depression found you, it doesn't discriminate. Mm-hmm. It doesn't matter who you are, where you come from, what your background is, and being willing to go out and share that information with other guys. We need that vitally. So don't ever question whether or not people are tired of hearing you. If people are tired of hearing about it, that means that they're probably not that impacted by it. And we need to move on to the people that we're trying to reach. Again, the hard to reach guys that might come across your story and say, geez, you know what? He's a farmer in Newfoundland. Yeah. I'm also a farmer in Newfoundland. He can be open about this. He can, maybe I can face these demons as well, and I can get help, mm-hmm. or I can join the shed, or I can do whatever I need to do to take care of myself and my family. So don't ever question whether or not your story adds value. It adds immense value. And you're very brave and very courageous. And I found that out firsthand in January talking to you. With what you share with everybody else. So there's a lot of value in it. Keep up the great work. Keep reaching, brother.
3: Yeah, this is why we do what we do, is just to keep the conversation. If we lose that conversation, I think, we won't be in a very good place.
0: And so you're right.
3: I'm happy to do it.
0: Thank you so much for this, and I appreciate it. And I'll be back. I might have a couple of farming questions for you down the road too, so I'll be in touch.
3: Well, there might be better people for that.
0: No, we're going to you for all of it now. I got your number. It's too late. You're part of the club. Thanks,
2: Andy. He's great with strawberries and carrots.
0: Noted.
2: Yeah.
0: We've got one more voice to bring into the show here, Dean McIsaac, who typically I talk to Dean about tech stuff, and but he's in the men's mental health space as well. He's on the line. Dean, how you doing?
6: Good. How are you?
0: Good, man. What's, same question I've asked everyone this on the show today. Men's Mental Health Week, what's on your mind right now?
6: I've been listening to some of the conversation here today, and I think it's fascinating. What stands out is I think it's Andy say that he's wondering if people are sick and tired of him talking about stuff. And I think that there's this version of masculinity and toxic masculinity where men aren't supposed to talk about their stuff. And we are kind of societally programmed to say, my story is not valid. It's okay. It's not that bad. And that's how I spent a lot of my life. Grew up with a divorced childhood, some very low, what I always put even right now, my framing is low key drama, but my experience is valid. My things I went through were real to me. And I spent most of my life kind of downplaying what happened when I was a kid. And again, it's not like I was physically abused or molested or any of that kind of stuff. But because it wasn't this ultra ridiculous, movie grade trauma that I went through, I downplayed it and said, no, it was a normal life. It was fine. But I think there's this small and slow movement for men to be able to talk about their, and a lot of people don't like small T trauma, but that stuff is relevant. It's real and we should be talking about it. So men's mental health, just to give a bit of context, myself and my co-founder are two men who started a nonprofit to start making space for people to have conversations, to understand that you can talk about this stuff and it doesn't have to be clinical. It doesn't have to be therapeutic. It can be conversational. And we did a lot of research with a lot of different community groups, and we're always pushed towards men's mental health. And we acknowledge there is a need, and we're doing a panel on it next week. But we wanted to make sure that we were understanding the full kind of spectrum of all the things that are going on with mental health conversations in order to be able to do a really good job when it came to talking about our own stuff as well. So to Andy's point, those stories, yes, the personal experience is what allows other people to feel safe and feel like they're heard. And they also have space to be able to have their own conversations. Sorry, a lot of rambling, but I'm really excited about this topic.
0: It's really good. And if people wanted, if they're curious about next week, for how do they find that out and get information on it?
6: Thank you for asking. I was hoping to plug this. It's just look up on Google Headcase, and Eventbrite. So Eventbrite is where we post all our links to all our events. It'll be on Thursday. It'll be in person. We had a place booked, but something happened, so we're still securing a venue, but it will be going ahead in person. So just look up Headcase and Eventbrite, and it's a panel on men's mental health with four amazing, vastly different men talking about their own mental health experiences. And I think it's going to be an amazing event.
0: We're short on time. I'm so glad we're going to get you on the show, Dean. And as always, thanks for getting in touch and for everything else, man. I appreciate it.
6: Oh, thank you. Appreciate being on here at all.
0: Cheers, buddy. Dean McIsaac there. We got 2 minutes left. Final thoughts from folks. Who wants to go first?
5: I'll go first. I'm just going to say we need more than an hour.
0: I know. I feel like we're just getting going, to be honest.
5: I know. There's so many things when both Bill and Kylie,
2: it's okay.
5: We're talking and I have all these things lined up in my mind to speak about, but we need more time. Adam, this was extremely awesome.
0: Thank you for coming and sharing. Kylie,
2: I'd have to echo that. I mean, I feel like I'm just getting warmed up. And clearly I think it's helpful for people out there. So, I mean, I'm making note of that. Maybe that's something we can do in the future. More podcasts, more stuff like
5: this,
2: right?
5: Yes, good collaboration.
2: Yeah. And if I had to summarize everything that we discussed, I mean, I think it's pretty clear that stigma is still a huge issue for us. We honor the people from the past, how their lives were, that created that in the first place, but now we're in a place where we can take off some of those layers and we can live a little bit more vulnerably and free without the same repercussions. And I think when it comes to men's mental health, what I'm hearing from a lot of people is that, yes, it's wonderful to have those medical things available, but the spaces. We need community and we need spaces.
0: 10 seconds, Bill.
1: Absolutely. Listen, watch for the new men's shed. I'm giving a shout out to Leicester out in Lewisport, the first men's shed in the province.
0: There you go.
1: St. John's Tool Library. We're going to be announcing a men's shed there very soon.
0: Thanks, folks. That's it for today's show. Thoughts for us, The Signal at cbc.ca. We will do it all again tomorrow. Cheers.

0: This is CBC News for Newfoundland and Labrador. I'm Catherine Crummy. Good afternoon. The province's health authority is apologizing after it attempted to trick its employees into believing they would get an extra day off. The ruse was part of an email sent to all healthcare workers yesterday. The hook was that employees had to click a link and they would get an additional day off. It was supposed to raise awareness about phishing scams and cybersecurity, but the efforts appear to have backfired. The nurses' union says its members are upset and that the exercise was in very poor taste. The union NAEP says it was, quote, absolutely disgusted, end quote. Healthcare workers got another email from their employer this morning, but this time it was an apology. Stephen Lockyer, a vice president with the health authority, wrote that they are taking a step back to review how these exercises are developed and communicated. The end of the school year is right around the corner, but it also means the end of access to school lunch and other snack and meal programs. That can leave students and families struggling to make sure they can access food. But as the CBC's Alex Kennedy reports, food banks in this province are stepping up to fill in the gaps.
1: All the food that we give out in the run of a week, 65% of the people that receive that food are under the age of 17.
2: Summer brings the busiest months at the Food Bank of Newfoundland and Labrador's Single Parent Association. Executive Director Danielle Seward says over 55 new families have come through the door this year, and the number one request is snacks for kids.
1: Unless you've been in that situation, it's difficult to comprehend just how hard it is to provide the simplest of things for your children.
2: But there are supports available. The After the Bell program provides kids with a top-up of healthy snacks at the food bank, like cereal, granola bars, and dairy. The national initiative from Food Banks Canada operates in 16 food banks in this province. Seward says it's a game changer.
1: When they see the little green bags coming out, they know that that's After the Bell. You can see that little sigh of relief.
2: Seward says the Spanel Food Bank will serve over 550 After the Bell packages this year. She hopes it can keep bellies full as cafeterias close for the summer. Alex Kennedy, CBC News, St. John's.
0: The Liberal MP for Labrador is calling out his own government's handling of the northern cod fishery. Last week, Federal Fisheries Minister Joanne Thompson announced northern cod quotas would jump 55% this year, with the biggest increases going to offshore companies based on the island. MP Philip Earle says the quota redistribution props up the offshore fleet at the expense of Labrador Indigenous groups and Labrador-based companies.
3: That's not an acknowledgement of the economic value that the fishery holds for those groups in Labrador. Quite frankly, I feel very, very disappointed by that, and it should not have been done the way that it has been done. And I can simply call it out for what it is. It's patently unfair. And it's a practice that's continuing, a practice that has gone on for far too long. We said we would do things different. We said we would do things better. As evidenced here, we haven't. And that, for me, is extremely disappointing.
0: Earl says he's voiced these concerns directly to Minister Thompson in a meeting. Meanwhile, the Labrador Fishermen's Union Shrimp Company has called for an independent review of this year's northern cod quotas. It was hoping for a larger share of the cod quotas this year, with a steep decline in shrimp and crab quotas in Labrador. And Mount Pearl tenant says her rent shot up 76% after a new property management company took over her building. Robin Sears says she and her neighbors were told their previous leases were no longer valid. And starting in August, her rent would rise by $650 and she would have to pay a new $1,100 deposit. She says most of the people in the building are seniors on fixed income and moving out isn't a viable option for everyone.
4: Well, I think that there should definitely be a cap on what landlords can raise the rent to. I mean, a 76.5% increase seems absolutely astronomical to me. And to Barb, who is on a fixed income, Nicole is by herself. She works full time. We work full time. We're working our butts off for, you know, nothing.
0: Sears says she's spoken with Sunrise Property Management. She was told that was the price the owner wanted and they weren't going to negotiate. CBC News has reached out and have not yet received a response. That's your news. I'm Catherine Crummy.
5: A Liberal MP is very critical of how DFO divided Northern cod for Labrador harvesters. And from Basque tiles to nails from France and an English wall, archaeology work on Turpin's Island is digging up fisheries of the past. I'm Paula Gale. Welcome to the broadcast. Well, the Liberal MP for Labrador is not pulling any punches when it comes to his concerns about northern cod allocations. The total allowable catch is going up 55%, but Philip Earle says he's extremely disappointed with how his own party decided to share this resource. He says Labrador harvesters are not getting the increases they deserve. Here's part of his conversation today with Labrador Morning host Revu Rashid.
3: You know, there are some positive things in it. We're seeing cod move back to the healthy zone in northern cod. If you think back to 92 and when the fishery was closed, the fishery then was in the critical zone. Indigenous rights holders have traditionally had 10% of the overall quota. So my view of this is in a quota that's now being increased by 55% over last year's quota, the first group that should have gotten an increase in quota were Indigenous rights holders. And to that end, last year, the group harvested all of their fish. But this year, despite seeing the offshore harvester group get a significant increase, 300% increase, the Indigenous quota holders were held back at 10%. To me, that's not reconciliation. That's not an acknowledgement of the economic value that the fishery holds for those groups in Labrador. Quite frankly, I feel very, very disappointed by that. And it should not have been done the way that it has been done. And I can simply call it out for what it is. It's patently unfair. And it's a practice that's continuing, a practice that has gone on for far too long. We said we would do things different. We said we would do things better. As evidenced here, we haven't. And that, for me, is extremely disappointing.
6: And MPR, as you are speaking, I'm thinking this is your government you're calling out and you're saying that this is disappointing. Have you had any chat with your colleague, Minister Thompson, since the announcement?
3: I have. As a matter of fact, I met with Minister Thompson as recent as 12 hours ago. It was a good meeting. I think Minister Thompson knows how disappointed I am with this announcement. She's got a lot in front of her. And quite frankly, you know, as a minister from Newfoundland and Labrador, she understands the issues, but there are competing priorities. My role is to advocate for Labradorians. We have to get it right. And the way I view this review is there's been examples in Labrador from the past where we've seen new fisheries. And I think we have to look at this northern cod return. And many people, including myself, didn't believe that this fishery was going to come back. But because it is now back, we should be looking at the whole of the resource and how can we use that resource to build Labrador communities, to build up Labrador people, and to build up an industry, the oldest industry in our province, one of the oldest industries in Canada. But we haven't done that. And if that's on my government, that's by extension on me. And that's the part that hurts so much about this decision. I believe we could have done things much better to the benefit of all. And most importantly, we've done it now, and we've done it at the expense of Labradorians. And quite frankly, it is what it is, and I'll call it out. My role is to advocate, but from the inside, I will continue to push hard on these issues for the people that I represent, because anything but a change is not acceptable to me.
6: Let's go back to the issue and better understand. So is it accurate in this particular instance to say that cod stocks in 2J, which is Labrador waters, have been redistributed to offshore fish harvesters?
3: I believe that's a fair assessment. I think we have to look at the fundamentals of the announcement. So we move from 38,000 tons to 59,000 tons. That's a 55% increase. Inside of that master amount, there was a breakdown that saw in last year's announcement, 80% of that fish going to the inshore, and the subset of that was 15% for 2J harvesters. And 2J is McCulvick all the way down to Cape Charles in southeastern Labrador. What we've done this year is we've moved a significant portion of that quota key over to the offshore. Inside of DFO, Fisheries and Oceans Canada, The management of fishery is done around some very strong policies. One of the first policies is the policy of adjacency. Well, that stock is adjacent. More than 60% of that stock is adjacent to Labrador. That wasn't evidence in this particular announcement. The second policy of DFO is tied back to economics. So when I look at fish harvesters in all of Newfoundland and Labrador, I see a group in 2J, a group of fish harvesters in Labrador who have seen the shrimp decline, most likely because of the return of the cod, which feeds on the shrimp. Nonetheless, it's declined. I see crab having been declined. But at the same time, there's been no attention paid to the fact that many people who are in this industry have significant investments. These fish harvesters are business people. So at a time when they're losing what amounts to top line revenue, they should be given more access to the cod to keep their businesses whole so that they can continue to employ people. And most importantly, bring new people in, because without the fishery, we don't have communities. And that's quite frankly sad that at a time when the industry is coming back, we didn't do more to build up communities, to build up fish harvesters, and to build up the industry. And that's, as I said, extremely, extremely disappointing for me and for the people that depend on the industry for a living. Now, this is heartbreaking.
6: And in that overall context, how much could this decision impact fish, Labrador fish harvesters economically?
3: Well, I think it's important to note that Labrador fish harvesters did receive, by way of the growing quota, there was an increase in the total amount of fish available to them for the small boat harvesters. However, one has to accept that as the shrimp quotas continue to decline and the crab quota continues to decline, there's a requirement for more fish in order to be able to maintain their enterprises. But as I see it, we're going the other way. We're not gaining fish as quickly as we're losing fish at a time when the resource is growing. And that, to me, is going in the wrong direction. And we will never build an industry in Labrador or in Newfoundland or anywhere if we don't look at the whole of the resource to the maximum economic value. I'm with a government. There's days when we turn ourselves in the shape of a pretzel to do things for other industries in Canada, other industries that don't have market access the way we do with cod, industries that don't have the natural resource available to them the way that we have with cod. But we're managing the fishery the way we managed it before the moratorium, and we pull on policies to meet the moment. And I believe that we can do things much better, much different. And as has been evidenced by the announcement, we have a social enterprise that's owned by the fish harvesters. The Labrador Fishermen's Union Shrimp Company, now called Lab Shrimp, is one of the most successful corporations in all of Canada. It's a social enterprise. A social enterprise that harvests the natural resource and sees the money and the wealth redistributed to the communities. That company was formed as an act of government that issued quotas 45 years ago, with the view that shrimp would be harvested offshore, it would be processed and sold, the dividends or the distributions of that company would be brought to coastal Labrador. Torngat Fisheries on the north coast is the same example, and a license went to them for that very same purpose. So what we did in this case, now that shrimp, which that company is dependent on, is reduced, we haven't moved to allow that company access to the industry so that it can continue to act as a social enterprise to keep these communities sustained. And therefore, I fear a time will come when we will see a great institution, a great social enterprise lost because of decisions that were made as matters of policy by government. And I have to call it for what it is. That is wrong.
6: And for this year, how much hope do you think there is of overturning these decisions?
3: Look, I met with the minister last evening. Minister Thompson has been exceptional to work with. She, I believe, understands the issue. But DFO has somehow been in a tangled web of we can do this, but we can't do that. We can do this, but we can't do something else. I'm not hopeful that we will see much change for this year. I am pleased that all of the groups within Labrador have seen more fish, But it's, as I said previously, it's not necessarily that they got more fish by virtue of what they're entitled to, but rather by the fact that the overall quota is increased. I think what we need to focus on now is getting the fish out of the water, demonstrate that the 6,200 tons or 14 million pounds set aside for southeastern Labrador is harvested, that the indigenous quota of 6,000 tons that's out there, another 14 million pounds gets harvested so we can feel that economic value, and demonstrate as we go into the next round of setting quotas that we need more, we deserve more, and we should have more. Not because we're greedy, but because we have to keep our communities strong. And without fish, unfortunately, our communities aren't strong. And that's evidence. We lost a lot of communities between 92 and today. Southeastern Labrador has remained strong because of shrimp and crab. I want that to continue with cod, but that will only happen with cod when fishermen have the real access that they deserve.
5: That was Labrador MP Philip Earle. Now, meanwhile, the Labrador Fishermen's Union Shrimp Company is now calling for an independent review and for Minister Thompson to explain the Northern Cod allocation decision. In a press release today, Lab Shrimp says that, quote, two island-based companies had their allocation more than tripled from 3,700 metric tons to 11,200 metric tons. They can now catch 25 million pounds of cod between them, totaling over $100 million in revenue. This press release goes on to say, quote, the minister's decision sends a clear message to our coastal communities and the North. It says the North is only a place to extract resources for the benefit of the South, end quote.
7: Hi, this is Kimberly of Fishing for Success in Petty Harbor, and you're listening to the broadcast.
5: Well, archaeology students are wrapping up another season of field work at Turpin's Island, Little St. Lawrence. The area is rich in artifacts spanning the last 500 years. They tell the story of Newfoundland's fishing heritage. Catherine Lozier is an associate professor with the Department of Archaeology at Memorial University. She spoke today with broadcast producer Todd O'Brien.
8: So, Catherine, where are you right now?
9: So I'm in the beautiful Little St. Lawrence on what we call Turpin's Island. But actually, Turpin's Island is not an island. It's a little peninsula that's in the harbor. And it is the site that me and my student are excavating this summer.
8: How did you originally get there? What drew you to Turpin's Island?
9: Yeah, so I was, I finished a project in Saint-Pierre-et-Miquelon, and actually I got called by the Provincial Archaeology Office telling me that, you know, if I was looking for a new project, Turpin's Island was an interesting site and if I could be interested. So I said, like, okay, I will check that. In 2023, I came here with some of my colleague and two students. We did the assessment of the site that we already knew at the time that it was one of the fishing stations of the Newman and Co. at the end of the 18th and the beginning of 19th centuries. And we found more at that during that short field season. We found some French artifacts, so we presumed that the site was occupied by the French, but it was an evidence that it was really the case. So I decided that I decided to work on Turpin's Island for a long-term project.
8: Okay, so you've started, and it's been 4 years, and you're all the way back to the Basque, right?
9: Yeah, that's it. The site is really fascinating because we have archaeological evidence and archival evidence of the whole suite of European and European descendant at Turpin's Island, so since 500 years. So we know that at first the Basque was occupied or visited by Basque fishing crew. We have some archives associated with that, but we also find some Basque tiles at the site, so artifacts that were made in the Basque country and brought here by the Basque fishing crew. When the Basque fishing diminished during the 17th century, the French took over the south coast of Newfoundland. And we know that there was a French fishing station here during the 17th century up until 1713 when the Treaty of Utrecht was signed. So we know some people, the name of some people that were here. And we find also some buildings and artifacts that were made in France. So strong testimony of the Basque, the French presence. And we have stage associated with the French fishing crew as well. So that's quite interesting. When the French left after the signing of the Treaty of Utrecht, the site was probably abandoned for a couple of years. And then Newman & Co., the same company that is trading port wine in St. John, set up a fishing station here between 1784 and 1810 when they moved their fishing premise to Arbor Breton. We have several features that were constructed by the Newman & Co. people, a lot of artifacts associated with their occupation, ceramic, pipe stem, pipe bowl, gun flint, and so on. And then the island was settled by or occupied by a Newfoundlander family, including the Turpin family, from which the island has its name.
8: Now I understand, you know, this is a training area for a grad, for your students, for your archaeological students, archaeology students. How many artifacts are you finding each day? You know, is it a rich site?
9: Oh, yeah, that's a good question. It will be difficult to give a number, but many artifacts. So we're doing some test pit and excavating bigger excavation units. And it's probably, hundreds of artifacts each day. There's no unit or test pit that was empty of artifacts. So depending on where we are in the site, we find artifacts from the Basque to the Newfoundlander family, and it is very rich in terms of number of artifacts and also what those artifacts are telling us in terms of history and how was the life on Turpin's Island over the last 500 years.
8: And what can you tell me about the Turpin family?
9: So the Turpin family, actually, they... we know them quite well. So Edward and Lucy Turpin were both born in 1892. And they passed in the late 60s. And they built the last house on Turpin's Island. And they had like many children. If I remember correctly, it's 16 children. So a very big family. And they were having some animals. So we have their house and their barn that we have found in the archaeological context of the island. We know where their stage were. And we find artifacts associated with their the occupation of the island.
8: This is great detective work, and you're telling us lots about our history. What's the point? Yeah. What can come of this, do you think?
9: So there's a couple of things. So let's say that the project is twofold. First, it's the research part. So at TERM, I want to really build the biography from the first settlement to today of the occupation of Turpin's Island. So for the moment, we have evidence going back to the last 500 years. We don't have evidence of indigenous occupation of the island yet, but it may come. Who knows? We'll see in the future. So that's one of the first goals, to really build the history of the Turpin's Island since the beginning of the human occupation. Then I want to better understand how a place like Little St. Lawrence in St. Lawrence, we are in the Chapeau Rouge area, that big mountain that sits at the entrance of St. Lawrence Harbor, which is a major navigation mark. So this is probably one of the reasons why this site is occupied since that that early in the history of European settlement in Newfoundland. So I want to understand the place of that Turpin's Island, Little St. Lawrence, and Great St. Lawrence occupied in world history since 500 years, because they were at the forefront of the fishing industry, you know? Mm-hmm. So that's quite interesting to me and to my grad student. And the other aspect of the project that is quite important is the training of undergrad students. So this, since 3 years, is the field school of Memorial University Archaeology. So I'm training 10 students, 10 undergrad students, with the help of a few grad students each year. So I teach them the technique that are associated with the excavation and how to do archaeology on the field.
8: What, and finally, you know, what about the local reaction? What kind of reaction do you get there?
9: Oh my God, the local people are over the moon happy. And they are very nice. I really enjoy working with the community in Little St. Lawrence and Great St. Lawrence. They are, you know, as most Newfoundlanders, they are super proud of their history. They are fascinated by history and archaeology. So it is the same here. So people are very receptive. They are curious and they are incredibly proud that we take the time to excavate this site, because they knew since, you know, years and maybe generation that this was an important site, and they are all curious about the project. We have many visitors. We have people that are coming back week after week and year after year as well. So it's an incredible experience working with the community here.
8: Okay, well, listen, I want to thank you for telling me about this today.
9: Yes, and perhaps I can say that if people are in the area, on Thursday night, we have our community night at the St. Lawrence Recreation Center. It's at 7 p.m., and it's everybody is welcome, and there's a presentation, and we are also showing artifacts.
10: That was Catherine Lozier. She's an associate professor with the Department of Archaeology at MUN. And as you just mentioned there, if you want to find out what they've been digging up on Turpin's Island on the Buron Peninsula, head to the St. Lawrence Rec Center Thursday night at 7. Now, speaking of digging, to say goodbye, this is Allison Crowe with the Mobile Goat. I'm Paula Gale. I'll see you soon.

0: Details of the peace framework have not been released, but some leaks suggest it includes the immediate lifting of oil sanctions against Iran. Here at home, a special parliamentary committee on MAID is due to release its report today. CBC News has confirmed it's going to recommend it not be expanded to include people whose sole underlying medical condition is mental illness. This comes on the 10th anniversary of the adoption of medical assistance in dying in Canada. Tashauna Reid has more.
1: It's been a decade since the government passed Bill C-14, making it legal for doctors to help a person with a terminal illness and their life. In recent years, a major point of contention, expanding eligibility for MAID to people who solely have a mental health illness.
2: At times, it was really, really bad.
1: Professor and psychologist Georgia Vrakis in Quebec City has struggled for two decades with depression and bipolar 2 disorder. Vrakis isn't opposed to MAID for other illnesses, but believes governments need to provide better social supports and access to mental health services.
2: If we offer this, the message we're giving is that you're disposable.
1: A special committee of MPs and senators has recommended the government indefinitely exclude people from accessing MAID for mental health and amend the criminal code, saying the current Canadian health and legal system is not equipped to respond to the expansion of MAID. Tashauna Reid, CBC News, Toronto.
0: Canada's population is on the decline. Statistics Canada has just released its latest quarterly report showing the population dropped by 55,000 people to just under 41.5 million. This is the third straight quarter of declines. Today's report says immigration slowed and natural increase, which is births minus deaths, was negative. Some yearbooks at high schools in Halifax and Toronto are being reprinted because of hateful and anti-Semitic messages. Some students wrote coded phrases in quotes. As Sabrina Fabian explains, there are now questions about how these books ever made it to print.
3: This belief that it flew by the committee and was in the book.
4: Nellie Spoker's son attends West Bedford High School, where a graduating student's yearbook quote is anti-Semitic, denying the Holocaust.
3: It pains to see the ease that those words are being used.
4: Spoker's grandparents were Holocaust survivors. The yearbook entry features a coded meme used to deny the scope of the Holocaust. It's not an isolated incident. A Toronto high school student included a coded neo-Nazi message in their yearbook. Andre Obler is the CEO of the Online Hate Prevention Institute.
5: The sorts of content is coming from internet memes, things that have gone viral that in the last few years have becoming increasingly common.
4: The yearbooks in Halifax and Toronto have been reprinted without the quotes. Both principals apologized but didn't offer an explanation as to how the phrases slipped through undetected. Sabrina Fabian, CBC News, Halifax.
0: A wildfire burning near West Kelowna, B.C. has put hundreds of people under an evacuation alert. Jason Broland is the fire chief. He says crews have managed to get the fire under control, but he's warning everyone to be ready to leave quickly.
6: It doesn't mean that the risk is past. I don't want to scare people, but I want people in my community and you know, really across the country to understand that this is a risk that we need to learn to live with. We need the help of the public. We need people to be prepared for these types of events.
0: 300 wildfires have already burned up across BC this season. That's your World This Hour. I'm Pep Philpott.
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Hey there, welcome to Bookends. I'm Matea Roach. It's always refreshing to read a book that gives you a new take on a subject you're already familiar with. First up on the show, a surprisingly raunchy novel about ISIS brides from an author who has a unique connection to them. And then, a woman is stuck repeating a single day. But this is not the kind of time loop story you've ever read before. When Nusayba Yunus was 15,

0: BC in Washington, D.C., and this is Storylines. It was a bit of a chaotic scene on Capitol Hill at the end of May. Former Attorney General Pam Bondi arrived to testify before the U.S. House Oversight Committee, and survivors of Jeffrey Epstein tried to confront her, but Capitol Police stopped them from getting too close. Bondi was facing questions about how the investigation into the late sex offender was handled.
1: One job today. Tell the truth.
0: In the crowd, calling out to Bondi was Charlene Rochard. She's the lone Canadian survivor to come forward.
2: What happened is they pushed us back because Pam Bondi, when she walked by, we were pushed back. And again, it's just like another degrading feeling of like, we don't matter. You know, she's coming through and she couldn't even turn around to look at us. So it's just times like that that really get me angry inside and upset, disappointed. All of these feelings start to come up. So, yeah, the more I do it, the more confident I feel and just be like, let's get to the bottom of this.
0: Charlene Rochard may feel confident now confronting lawmakers on Capitol Hill, but that hasn't always been the case. For decades, she stayed quiet about the abuse she endured after meeting Jeffrey Epstein. I spent some time with Charlene to hear more about what pushed her into the spotlight. Here's my documentary, The Butterfly.
2: Yeah, this one was Shape Magazine. I was definitely going through a hard time when I did that one.
0: Charlene Rochard flips through her modeling portfolio.
2: I was definitely being trafficked.
0: Charlene was just 16 when she left Ontario for the bright lights of New York and L.A. and a burgeoning modeling career.
2: Somebody's always telling you in this business what to do. Smile with your eyes, look depressed, look that editorial look like you're mad. I mean, somebody's always literally telling you how to feel and how to look. So I was conditioned in such a way to do what everybody told me to do.
0: One of those people was Jeffrey Epstein.
3: Federal prosecutors are taking another run at hedge fund manager Jeffrey Epstein.
4: Tonight, law enforcement officials say Epstein is expected to be charged with two federal counts related to sex trafficking. His alleged crimes taking place from 2002 to 2005 against dozens of underage girls.
5: A New York billionaire who counts Donald Trump and Bill Clinton among his friends is set to appear in court today in a sex crimes case. The specific charges against Jeffrey.
0: The facts of the sexual predator's vast trafficking empire have been widely reported on. Officials estimate the disgraced financier groomed and exploited hundreds of women using an array of emotionally abusive tactics, coercing them with money, offers of help, connections, and threats. Survivors have shared how they were assaulted and how he forced them to perform sexual massages on him or other powerful people in his circle. He often isolated them, flying them to his private island, his ranch, or Manhattan mansion. Charlene isn't able to talk about the specifics of what happened to her because she's pursuing legal action to hold the people she says abused her accountable. Only that it began when she was a teenager, and she endured it into her 20s. It's taken Charlene a couple of decades to come to terms with those days. But now, she's confronting it head on.
6: I didn't know what grooming was. I didn't know what coercion looked like.
0: The Southwestern Ontario girl who won a modeling scholarship at 12, now a powerful voice on Capitol Hill.
6: And that is exactly why I was vulnerable. Trafficking didn't start with violence. It started with access, people offering mentorship, people who promised exposure, travel, and introductions to powerful individuals.
0: Charlene is seated between two Democratic power brokers, Representative Pramila Jayapal and Ro Khanna, at a roundtable on human trafficking.
6: I was groomed and manipulated in plain sight, inside environments that look legitimate, hotels, studios, photo shoots.
0: Charlene speaks with confidence and ease. But finding her voice took time.
2: I had been asked to come forward from people that knew my story time and time again, and I just couldn't do it. I just blocked that out of my mind, and anytime I would see him, he's literally everywhere. right? So I couldn't go to the grocery store without seeing him on a newspaper that was, you know, at the front of the aisle, or

0: on TV or, you know, Netflix series or something, but I honestly avoided it all. I just avoided it. At some point, it all becomes too heavy. There was so much that happened to me during that time, and not just Epstein, but after Epstein as well, that it broke me down. I just got really depressed, and I didn't know what to do. I was just at a point in my life where I just felt literally like worthless.
1: Charlene packed up her four kids and headed back to Canada in 2016 and ended a volatile relationship 5 years later. All the while, more and more Epstein survivors were coming forward, shedding light on what had happened. Still, she kept silent.
0: I wasn't in a safe space. My body wasn't able to speak about what had happened to me yet. And so it can take people decades to get over trauma. And we still go through it, if ever. I don't think you actually ever get over it because you don't forget what happened to you. You're just able to maybe compartmentalize it in a different way than before. But I wasn't ready.
1: But then one day, a familiar face appeared on TV.
2: I'm so proud and honored to be here today. My name is Lisa Phillips.
1: An old friend from the modeling world, Lisa Phillips.
2: In the year 2000, I was taken to Jeffrey Epstein's island while on a photo shoot in the Caribbean. Who I saw and what I experienced there would change me forever.
1: Even though they knew each other well back in the day, they had no idea they were both victims of the same abuse.
3: Well, back in the early 2000s, everyone that I knew Jeffrey Epstein thought highly of him. He was talked about like he was a mentor and a good person back then. So nobody talked about the abuse that they were experiencing personally to themselves. That wasn't the climate back then. That's not.
1: But times had changed. Charlene called Lisa right away.
3: I was really sad about it. I was really sad to know that she had gone through the same type of abuse that I had gone through, because there wasn't a lot of people that I told back then. I never knew with Charlene that it had happened to her, or even to the extent I never even knew that she had been on the island too. You know, so yeah, it's not easy. You know, it's one thing to deal with the pain of what happens to you, but when you know it's happened to somebody else, it's not easy. You know.
1: Not long after connecting with Lisa, Charlene flew to L.A. and met with other survivors who were about to shoot a public service announcement to air during the Super Bowl. It demanded the release of the full Epstein files.
4: I suffered so much pain.
5: So much pain.
6: So much pain.
1: In the ads, the women hold pictures of their younger selves, how they looked when they first met Epstein.
7: I was 14 years old.
8: I was 16 years old.
9: I was 16.
10: 17.
9: 14 years old.
11: This is me.
12: This was me.
0: I broke down that day. Like, I was not used to speaking about this. I had barely spoken about it, and I didn't realize that the words that they wanted us to say in the PSA, they just hit me so hard.
13: It's time to bring the secrets out of the shadows. It's time to shine a light into the darkness.
0: And that's even when I started learning about all of these definitions and things that had happened to me. And, you know, it sounds strange, but your mind puts things away in compartments to be able to keep going.
3: Dissociates.
0: So I have not forgotten. It's very clear in my mind, but it was also a long time ago. And to say these words now of what happened to me, it's very hard. It's very hard. And so I lean on Lisa a lot.
1: There is strength in not being alone, especially in the glaring spotlight of one of the world's biggest scandals, which has brought down royalty and leaders in politics, business, and academia. The public interest is relentless, even as many survivors are still processing years of trauma.
0: It's going to be an emotional moment for sure. It's going to be so much because when you share a trauma bond and a friendship bond and everything that we share together, it's more than just friendship. It's sisterhood. Yeah. It's family. It's hard. And Virginia was our family.
1: Virginia is Virginia Roberts Giuffre, one of the first survivors to come forward and who died by suicide last year.
14: We're on
5: Indigenous Vigil.
1: Charlene, Lisa, and fellow survivor Laura Bloom McGee are crammed into the back of an Uber heading to the National Mall in D.C.
5: We're smiling now. We're not going to be smiling.
1: Butterflies have become a symbol for survivors who feel they are emerging from their own cocoons. Charlene has made each of the women their own butterfly necklace.
6: We assembled to remember and honor the life of a young American woman, Virginia Roberts Giuffre.
1: The stage is covered in flowers. Behind it, a massive white screen with sketches of a smiling Virginia.
8: Virginia is a hero, and her wings are still fluttering, fragile, luminous, unstoppable.
1: One after another, survivors, their family members, activists, and lawmakers step onto the stage.
9: Virginia's bravery changed my life. When she spoke her truth, she tore down the walls of shame that kept me silent for years.
1: The Trump administration's Department of Justice posted a message acknowledging the women were in town on one of its social media accounts. It invited victims to walk over to the FBI office and make a statement about what they know and who they know abused them.
10: Where are we right now?
9: The place where we've already been.
10: Since when?
1: That night, a group of them did just that and made this cheeky video.
10: And what do we want?
12: The truth.
14: Justice.
15: Accountability. The files.
1: Many survivors, of course, have gone to the FBI and other police forces over the years, or like Charlene, have given names of people they were trafficked to their personal lawyers.
0: DOJ has not contacted us.
16: And what do you think of that?
0: I think that's also degrading that they won't. They've said publicly that they've called for meetings for us, but none of them have actually gotten any meetings with them.
17: If you are willing, please raise your hands if you have still not been able to meet with this Department of Justice.
1: In February, Charlene and the women she calls her survivor sisters sat behind the then Attorney General Pam Bondi in a congressional hearing.
17: For your Department of Justice and the harm that it has done to the survivors who are standing right behind you and are waiting for you to turn to them and apologize for what your Department of Justice has
10: members,
17: done.
10: Members, get the answer.
1: Representative Pramila Jayapal demanded Bondi turn around and acknowledge them.
18: I'm most determined the gentlelady has reclaimed her time.
19: I'm not going to get in the gutter for her theatrics.
10: The time belongs to the time.
0: It felt like I was a little kid again, just asking for somebody to acknowledge me, to be honest. It felt really degrading that she just couldn't turn around and say, you know what, I'm sorry. That experience, I will never forget. It's just being dismissed again and again and again.
1: There have been some victories. The Department of Justice has released 3.5 million pages of its Epstein files. For the first time, the public able to see for themselves some of what the survivors have been talking about for years.
16: How does it feel to look at some things, some of the images, places you've been, and recognize them? What is that like for you?
0: It brings me back to a period of time that wasn't a good time for me. So it's actually really, really hard. And what people don't realize is that every single time they ask us about something, it brings back bad memories. I remember one time I was just sitting in my car, and a reporter actually sent me a picture, and I just couldn't drive anymore. Like, I was at the grocery store, I got a text, I put my groceries in my cart, I sat down and started bawling.
1: The picture, she says, was from Epstein's Island.
0: And it's literally, there's only certain people that know what we've been through. Like, it's really only my survivor sisters that know and understand everything that we're going through, and we talk every day, so. And we know when somebody goes silent to call them.
1: To date, only half of the files have been released, one of several ongoing battles for transparency and accountability. Survivors are lobbying for changes in the modeling industry, education and training on how to spot red flags of victim grooming, and for new laws.
20: Hi, how are you?
1: On this day, the survivors are going door to door on Capitol Hill, pushing legislators to support Virginia's law.
21: We can sit down for...
20: I think we have it till 1:30, so if you want, like, comfortable space to sit inside.
21: Okay, perfect.
1: Introduced in February, It would eliminate the statute of limitations for adult victims of sexual abuse and trafficking to file civil
12: claims.
1: Thank
12: you for flagging that. Thank you so much. Bye-bye.
1: Since coming forward last fall, Charlene's life has radically changed.
0: And we have had threats. Some of us have had death threats.
1: Some survivors have even had to call police.
0: There are people that comment to us in our messages on social media, and we just have to not look at that, block those people, and take a lot of extra precautions in our lives that we don't run into these people.
1: Charlene says coming forward is one of the hardest things she's ever done.
16: Where does your courage come from, do you think?
0: My courage comes from my children. Really, I think about them, and I think about them in every single press conference, every single time I speak, and that's what gives me the confidence to speak, because I know that they're watching, and I know that they'll see everything that I do, and I want them to be proud of me. Come on, Minnie. Come on.
1: Back in Ontario, Charlene and her four children walk the family dogs.
21: Yeah, the dogs are tired.
22: Do you want me to take? Here. Do you want to take me?
21: I'm Liam, and I'm 12.
23: Hi, I'm Olivia, and I'm 14.
24: Hi, my name is Bella, and I'm 15.
25: I'm Trey, and I'm also 15.
1: Before coming forward to the world, Charlene had to tell them what happened.
21: I had seen like videos online about it, but I didn't know that she herself went through it. So it was very eye-opening, and I'm just proud of her. Every time I do hear her speak, I just get blown away by the way she says things. Like, she has so much power behind her voice, and I just like, yep, that's my mom. That's my mom. I know that person. Yep.
26: My friends, like, the first time I, like, told them, they're like, hey, can we come over? I'm like, hey, my mom's kind of, like, doing, like, something right now. And they're like, what? And then I told them, and they were like, what? She was, like, she knew, like, Jeffrey Epstein and, like, all the stuff that happened. And, like, she was, like, on the island and all that. And then they looked up the news, and they're like, geez, he wasn't lying. And it's honestly pretty cool to see.
1: Charlene's children are following in her footsteps, modeling and taking acting lessons. Her three oldest kids are also now working with the advocacy group behind that Super Bowl ad, World Without Exploitation.
25: It's basically just we kind of get together and we talk about, we brainstorm different ways that we can, you know, maybe get into passing bills or things that'll help prevent exploitation. It really shines a light on how, I don't want to say messed up, but I do want to say messed up, so how messed up the American justice system is and how just in general, some of the laws don't really benefit survivors and how sometimes you can have situations where people aren't really taken seriously. I feel like shining a light on that is important. Yeah, it's eye-opening.
22: Oh, watch the other one. Minnie now.
16: In the last 6 months, I mean, you've blown your life up by doing this. Do you have any regrets?
0: I don't have any regrets. Again, if I could just help that one person, I think that makes it all worthwhile. It's very hard to do what we're doing. All of us, when we come forward, it's actually really scary. And if we could just be that one person to somebody, everybody might say, like, how did you do it? You know, how did you come forward? But I had one person. I had Lisa, you know, and she guided me. You just need that one person. So if somebody's in any kind of relationship that could be domestic violence or sex trafficking, you just need that one person to go to and say, you know, this is happening to me or this has happened to me. And there's resources out there that you can go to, but it's just taking that first step.
1: That's all for Storylines for this week. Today's episode was produced by me, Katie Nicholson, with Liz Hoth. Storylines is part of CBC's audio documentary unit. It's produced by Julia Poggle and Anna Lazowski. Joan Weber is the senior producer. If you like our show, be sure to follow us wherever you get your podcasts. That way you'll never miss an episode of Storylines, especially because we're getting ready to kick off a special summer series you can only hear on the podcast. Here to tell us more about it is Storylines producer, Julia Poggle.
27: 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Award-winning, one-of-a-kind stories, many of which don't live on the internet. 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Until now. This summer, we're offering you something special. We're pulling together some of the best of CBC's audio documentaries, and you'll hear it all only on our summer podcast. Today, we're going to offer you a peek at one of the docs we'll be featuring. It's the story of what it's like to be on a ferry when, in the middle of the night, the ship starts to sink. This is an excerpt from Still at Sea.
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3: Queen of the North, Prince River traffic, roger, copy. Queen of the North is clear to depart.
4: Never wanted to travel by ferry because I have a fear of boats. And my best friend, she, you know, convinced me it was safe and that we'd enjoy it.
3: Queen of the North, Prince River traffic, roger.
4: The hours before, it was fabulous. We were so excited and happy. We were just all chatting and visiting. And my uncle was on board, too, and he was watching the hockey game. And I remember when we went to bed, we snuggled up and watched a movie. I'm warm. This is nice.
3: Queen of the North, traffic, go ahead.
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3: Roger, 0630. Thank you very much.
4: My daughter had just turned 6. We called her the Toothless Wonder. She was missing her two front teeth. She was just happy. She had her stuffies all lined up. We went to bed and I woke up feeling unsettled. I just had this like weird feeling that something was wrong. I felt almost like a shudder. I got out of bed and that's when the first hit happened. And it was big. It was like a bang.
2: Traffic, this is the Queen of North. Queen of the North, Queen of the North. Traffic, we have run aground south of Safety Point.
3: Queen of the North, center for traffic. Say again your position.
5: This is the Queen of the North. It's 2919 North, 131. What's the second part of that? 13 West.
4: I remember looking and seeing my daughter, like, ragdoll flop on the bunk. She was on the upper bunk. And a table had come out from underneath the bunk there and knocked my feet out from under me, and I fell on my knees. It was just really scary. And I scrambled up, and I think that's when I asked on the person, I said, are we okay, or something like that. And then there was another impact. And then I just, my whole instincts... just whew. I hung up the phone and I grabbed my daughter, like superhuman mama strength, grabbed her off the top bunk and started getting her dressed. And she's like, mommy, what's going on? And I said, it's okay, sweetie, we have to do this right now. You have to come with me. It's everything's gonna be okay. And I got her she was still in her pajamas, but I managed to get her winter coat on her and the life jacket, because I always make sure I know where the life jackets and lifeboats are, because it's been a fear of mine. And I grabbed myself like a down vest and managed to get my boots on and the life jacket. And then I couldn't get out of our cabin.
3: Queen of the North, do you require assistance? Over.
5: Roger, we require assistance. We are taking on water.
4: I was trying to get the door open. I kept on the door and I kept turning it and unlocking it and locking it and turning it, and you could hear like a, you could hear sound. I could feel the ship was leaning, and it was terrifying. I remember pinching myself thinking, I must be dreaming, this can't be real. I called the purser's office again and I was like, help me, I'm stuck in cabin 35, you know, deck 6, I can't get out. I just remember thinking, I am not going to die in this cabin tonight with my 6-year-old daughter. It was like a calm washed over me. that I was not going to die in that cabin that night. And I gave it everything, feet on the door, on the wall, you know, holding it with all my might. And I flung that door open and I picked her up and I ran. I was so scared and I just ran and I went up, up, up, up.
6: We're aground. Our list is increasing. We need assistance immediately.
7: Clear the north side of the traffic. How many people do you have on board? Over.
4: There were so many of us. Like, there was 100 of us. The crew were just as scared. They were banging on doors and knocking on doors and waking people up. There was people in their nightgowns and bare feet.
8: Mayday relay. Mayday relay. Mayday relay. The ferry, Queen of the North, reporting aground and listing badly, taking on water just south of Sandy Point.
4: Mommy, I'm scared. Mommy, what's happening? And I looked to see where the land was. And can I swim it if I had to with my daughter? We start going down these like narrow stairs. And, you know, people are starting to panic and push. And it's cold and wet. You know, as a parent, we were sinking just by the way it was angled. My daughter, she had to walk in front of me. And she was kind of slow. And I had people shoving me from behind. And I remember putting my arm up and saying, look, she's only six. Give her time to get down the stairs. And the panic and fear. And we did what we were told.
7: Are they proceeding to life rafts? Over.
5: Yes, traffic, we are proceeding with readying lifeboats and life rafts.
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11: Are you curious about cumulus clouds, perplexed by precipitation, or gobsmacked by glaciers and growlers? Then come at me. I'm CBC meteorologist Ashley Brawweiler, and I know Newfoundlanders and Labradorians have lots of questions about weather and science. I'll tackle them for you on my Ask Ashley feature. 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
13: Fewer people are dying due to opioids in this province, but stimulants like cocaine continue to be the most deadly drug in Newfoundland and Labrador. We're tucking into some new data from the province's medical examiner with Jeff Bourne from U-Turn. On the Go starts after the news.
18: This is CBC News in Newfoundland and Labrador. I'm Mike Moore. Canada's Transportation Safety Board has just released its final report into the Titan submersible disaster. The vessel imploded underwater near Newfoundland and Labrador nearly 3 years ago. All five people inside were killed. The TSB concluded the submersible was operated without oversight. It found the vessel's carbon fiber hull was never tested properly and its construction did not follow standard engineering practices. The Titan was on a dive to see the wreck of the Titanic at the time of the tragedy. In Stephenville, the mayor is hopeful for the future of the airport. This after Calgary-based BTG Capital announced the purchase of the Stephenville Airport in a news release yesterday. Bob Burns is the mayor of Stephenville. He says the town is 100% behind the company and its plans for the future of the airport.
14: We vetted the company first thing. You know, you check people out these days. There's so much fraud and so on the go. So we check these guys out. They've got a lot of money, investment money. And, you know, we had a really good chat with them. They eventually came down. They looked at the facility. They just couldn't believe what we had here to offer, the Stephenville Airport.
18: Burns says it was a lengthy process, about 6 months for the company to acquire the property. Well, the provincial government is doing a traffic study on two busy stretches of highway on the Northeast Avalon. The two-part study will look at traffic on Pitts Memorial Drive and the Trans-Canada Highway Cloverleaf Interchange. Transportation Minister Barry Patton says this will be the province's largest traffic study since the 1970s. He says the main focus will be on congestion and safety.
15: It's going to cover a lot of area, and
10: it's important to, these studies hopefully will, you know, help us make the right decisions with proper data, and we can make more informed decisions.
18: The first part of the study will look at how traffic moves through the area from Foxtrap to downtown St. John's via Pitts Memorial Drive and from Paddy's Pond to Allendale Road on the Trans-Canada Highway. The second part of the study will look at designs to replace the and upgrade the existing Cloverleaf overpass where Pitts Memorial meets the highway. Petten says the first draft of the study is expected next summer. Well, construction is in full swing to rebuild the homes lost along the north shore of Conception Bay last summer. One of the people rebuilding their home is George McNeil. He's lived in Broad Cove along with his wife for three decades. They've been staying in a trailer on their property while their home gets rebuilt.
12: They've got all the outside pretty well done. They just got a set of stairs on the back to do for the back door. And they started doing the insulation on the inside, so they got a good part of it done. They got some tubs and stuff that they've put in already, but there's still a lot of work to go. It's going to be at least 2 to 3 months before they're finished. It's going to be a nice house when it's done, but we had a nice house before too. So,
18: 203 homes were destroyed in the fire that burned through the North Shore last summer. McNeil says neighbors are helping each other get through, and they're excited to see progress being made as they get closer to having a home again. In St. John's, one organization is planning for the summer break by ensuring children still have access to food. That's because school lunch programs end when the summer break begins. The McSheffrey Resource Center is trying to fill that gap with its summer programming and its food bank. Jim Crockwell is the executive director.
15: I would say of all the programs we run, I would think about 90% of those programs are food-based. So whether it's someone coming down for any kind of a program, we always put food into the mix and snacks and meals that we prepare for people. So it's a good part of our budget.
18: Crockwell says food programs, especially food banks, are critical to the communities they serve. The Resource Center saw about 16,000 people last year, about 110 of whom use the food bank each month. He says that number grows during the summer. And finally, a sure sign of summer in St. John's is the opening of the downtown pedestrian mall. It will officially open for its sixth season next week, Thursday, June 25th. From noon until 10 p.m. daily, Water Street will be closed to vehicles from Adelaide Street to Prescott Street. The whole thing will wrap up on September 6th. And that is the CBC News for this hour. On the Go is coming up next. I'm Mike Moore.
17: Hey there. Great to have you here with us. It is Wednesday, June the 17th, and across Newfoundland and Labrador, the weather sucks, according to Sarah Blymore. We're just talking about it. Oh boy, but we're in it together. You're listening to On the Go here on CBC Radio 1. I'm Chrissy Holmes. Great to have you here with us. Well, the bears are roaming, apparently. The backyard chicken coops have been devastated. We're going to hear from one woman about the trouble with bears in Eastport. That's coming up in about 5 minutes. In half an hour, a complete lack of oversight. The Transportation Safety Board released its report on the Titan disaster today. And our Ryan Cook going to be here in studio with more for us on that. Meanwhile, as the U.S.-Iran negotiate a peace framework, we're going to take a closer look at the political and social aftermath of war within Iran and its diaspora. That's also coming up in an hour. I'm sure you've heard about this today, a fishing exercise gone wrong. We're going to get a tech expert to weigh in on a recent cybersecurity test that was conducted by the Newfoundland and Labrador Health Authority, who apparently promised a fake day off, and the blowback's been real. We're going to talk a little bit more about that. Also, it has been exactly 10 years since medical assistance in dying was legalized here in this country. But what prompted the House of Commons to pass the legislation? We're going to learn about that. Plus, fewer people in this province are dying due to opioid deaths. But stimulants like cocaine continue to be the most deadly drug in this province. We're going to be talking about some new data from the province's chief medical examiner's office. Jeff Bourne from U-Turn going to be talking a little bit more about what he's seeing on the front lines. So much more here to come over the next couple of hours. And we're going to get the conversation started, as I hinted, talking weather with Sarah Blackmore.

0: Sarah, I was dressed sensible earlier today, you know, with a long sleeve blouse, long sleeve blazer. I turned around and put on the wools. I'm like, why suffer? Why?
1: Don't suffer.
0: Dress all the layers
1: for the weather.
0: All the waterproofing, like, oh my God.
1: Now,
0: what is going on?
1: I got to start the show with, I got to argue back with you. You said, according to Sarah Blackmore, the weather sucks. Now, I didn't use
0: the word sucks. Fair enough. You didn't say sucks. I said, what is it like elsewhere? Is there anywhere?
1: I said, it is like this at all across the province. It is rain. So, I mean, it depends on what you like.
0: This is true. I did not mean to editorialize. It was a quick turnaround there, Sarah. You're right. Okay, so if you like RDF, if you like, this is paradise.
1: If you like RDF, if you like dressing in wools, if you like layering up, this is paradise, Chrissy.
0: Oh, yes.
1: Yeah, it was a wet day across the province today. Temperatures a lot cooler for most places compared to yesterday, of course. So this is all because of a low-pressure trough that's moving just south of the province, bringing those cool temperatures and rain with it. So the highest temperatures today were in Labrador West at about 17 degrees, 17, 18, with the lowest being about 5 degrees in places like Nain and Twillingate. So by tonight, winds across the province will have fully died down, including all those strong winds that the southwest coast saw yesterday. On the southwest coast, it's going to start to clear off there first tonight. So because this system is moving eastward, by tonight on the southwest coast, it'll mostly be just cloudy. And then the rest of the province will hang on to that rain tonight. There's a chance of thunderstorms in Labrador West tonight and tomorrow. And lows tonight range from about 3 degrees in Nain to 8 degrees in central Newfoundland. So tomorrow, as the system moves east tomorrow, the western side of the island will clear off and turn into mostly sun and cloud by morning. Then it's like a slow burn across the province. By late afternoon, the easternmost regions of the province should settle into that same mix of sun and cloud as well. So highs tomorrow afternoon should get up to 20 degrees in the Humber Valley, high teens in most places on the island. So that's not bad, except 7 in St. Anthony. For Labrador, it'll be about 19 degrees in Labrador City tomorrow and about 6 to 9 degrees along coastal Labrador. Then I'm just going to mention by tomorrow night. So by Thursday evening, it'll be mostly cloudy overnight everywhere. Possible risk of frost tomorrow night in some areas on the island, like in central Newfoundland and northern peninsula. But that's not tonight, though. No frost tonight. It's a little too rainy for frost tonight. And would you like to hear about the weekend or would you like the good news?
0: Depends. I'm going to go with it's not good news.
1: Again, it's up to the listener what
0: it's
1: they like.
0: Listen, the flowers and the trees are loving it.
1: The plants are loving this week.
0: I got a whole other like layer of respect for them. Like, can you see how resilient they are? Like, I just feel like hugging them all. Okay, keep going. What's the reality?
1: Rain ahead for most places on the weekend with temperatures in the low teens for the most part. Except St. Anthony, 5 degrees on Saturday, 17 in Labrador West, and St. John's will be 17 on Saturday as well. So it's kind of like average spring temperatures, but possibly a little bit cooler.
0: Yeah.
1: Summer starts this weekend officially.
0: Oh. It's very triggering, isn't it?
1: Official start.
0: Okay.
1: The solstice, so...
0: Yeah, fair enough. Yeah, we're getting up there now.
1: Those are the facts. Take them as you like.
0: Fair enough. Okay. It is a little triggering. I guess we're waiting for that switch to flick. Doesn't always happen when we want it to. But
1: I might not have the power. Ashley might have the power to flick the switch when she's back. I don't know if I have that power.
0: Well, we'll see. I don't think any of us have the, you know, like if somebody got the power, like flip the switch. Come on, let's go. Sarah, I love your enthusiasm. Thank you so much for this.
1: Thank you for having me.
0: Sarah Blackmore, delivering the forecast. Definitely the toughest time of the year for this. As she writes, it's just days away from summer. Ooh. And she's going to be along with the rest of the Here and Now crew coming up 6 o'clock Island time, 5:30, most parts of Labrador on CBC television or anytime when you want it on demand on CBC NL YouTube page or on CBC Gem. Right now it's 4:11, 3:41 Atlantic time. Well, hibernation season is over in Terra Nova National Park. The park has issued a notice that black bears are now active and might be seen around hiking trails, around campgrounds. But for Roney Hike, Dyke, rather, the bears are much closer. She's seeing them right outside her door. And at least one of them appears to be causing a lot of trouble for her and for her neighbors. So Ronnie lives in Eastport, in the heart of Terra Nova National Park, and she joins us on the line right now. Hello.
2: Good afternoon, dear.
0: Oh, I want to make sure I'm saying your name correctly. Ronnie? Is it Ronnie?
2: Ronnie.
0: Okay, got it. Ronnie. So you and some of your neighbors got some chicken coops, I hear.
2: Yes. We've been raising laying hens for the last 7 years.
0: Okay. So, and this has been a particularly not good week for the chickens. What happened?
2: Absolutely horrible week. Last Wednesday, I got a call from a girl down the road, and she said that she had a visitor overnight who took approximately 30 of her hens, and she couldn't do it anymore because it's pretty devastating when you go out and find your hens dead in the morning. And so she asked me if I would take her remaining 8, and I said, no problem. So that evening, I went over, grabbed her hens, brought them home. It was dark, put them in my coop, and all was good. Next day, everybody's happy. Next night. So that was Wednesday. Thursday evening, I guess Mr. Bear has discovered that these hens have moved. Because only once in 7 years have we ever had an issue, and it was one time. Anyways, so Mr. Bear decides he's coming into the coop, gets into the side, and he takes the window out, and he crawls in and has a heyday with 9. No, he got 8 the first night. Then he come back the next night and got another 5.
0: Oh.
2: Yeah, so then we moved those 4 remaining hens that we had over to the baby side. When we raise babies, we have them in a separate area. And my husband set it up like Fort Knox. He had metal bars, everything. Like it was nailed down. And for 2 nights, Mr. Bear could not get in at my chickens.
0: I gotta ask you, Ronnie. I feel like I'm watching a movie. Do you have footage of this bear and the antics? Like, how do you know it's the bear?
2: Oh, how do I know it's the bear? His claw marks.
0: Okay, that's one clue. All right.
2: Yeah, he's definitely leaving signs that he's around. Yeah. He's been seen. Like, I've seen anyways, Mr. Bear, 5 days he was here. I have 1 chicken. Out of 17, I'm left with 1 chicken today. Oh. And she's so flipped out, scared, whatever. She's not even laying. And they brought a trap and they put it like 6 feet from my coop. Mr. Bear was not going in that trap.
0: Well, I guess not. There's no hens in there, you know?
2: That's exactly right. And so then, you know, like everybody's got advice and stupid us, we listened and we threw some vanilla, right? Some vanilla extract, real vanilla in there because they like sweet stuff. So, and then I guess somebody else decided that maybe popcorn would help. So we get up one morning and there's popcorn in there. And then the next morning we get up and somebody else has come by and thrown what we think is dog food. And there is a sign on it that says, do not go near it. Stay away, right? Live bear trap. But everyone's just trying to help them. And I get it. But we can't. So I called wildlife. I was calling wildlife every morning going, okay, you know, they're getting more hens and this is not, I was starting to flip out. And, but last night I went up to, and I saw one of my neighbors and she's like, guess what? The bear's in the trap at my place right now. And I'm like, wonderful. I said, I won't believe it until I see the boys take the trap away. Sure enough, an hour later, they drove by my house with the trap. This is 10:30 at night. I'm like, hey, Mr. Bear's gone. 7 o'clock this morning, I get the call because there's only 2 houses on my lane. My house and Lisa's in the road, like the lane ends with Lisa's driveway. You got to turn around. You can't get out to anything, right? So she calls me. She said, Ronnie, Mr. Bear's in my garbage can right now. So I jumped in my car and I went flying in the lane, and I blared me horn. I don't know what I was thinking I was doing. I was probably going to run him over if I saw him, you know. But, yeah, but I didn't see him. All I saw was the mess of garbage that he had streeled up onto the hill.
0: Oh, my.
2: But I have two dogs, and I also groom dogs. So, like, I have animals that are coming around here, and people are, like, getting very nervous about the bears. I have an Airbnb, and most of my guests, especially this time of year, and it's a glamping, right? It's just a little glamping cabin. Right. They're coming from the U.S., Germany. Like, I've got them coming from all over, and I'm having to be bear aware, you know, in my cabin. Sorry, there's bear in the area.
0: Yeah.
2: So, but today, they actually brought another trap. So there's one in my yard. Then you walk like 75 yards up the road here, or lane, and there's one in Lisa's at the turnaround. So
0: I got a question. I got a couple of follow-up questions here, Ronnie. What did Lisa, what was in the trap up at Lisa's place? Was it chicken?
2: Oh, it was garbage. It was their garbage bin, Daddy. Ryan was their chicken. All That's right. Hilarious. Yeah, the poor chicken. Yeah. I don't know what she cooked for supper.
0: I mean, the bear's got a clear taste. I don't know why you'd use vanilla. The bear likes chicken, you know?
2: And everybody was telling me to sacrifice my last chicken, and I can't do it. Like, I'm sorry, folks.
0: No,
2: I'm
0: my
2: not
0: goodness.
2: Sadistic.
0: There must have been leftovers, no?
2: I don't know. Yeah, it must have been something up there. But it's not the same bear. They got, last night, they got Mr. Nuisance. Like, they got the S-H-I-T head, I called him, right? He's gone. This one is the younger one. This one's smaller. That one was huge. He's a big bear. Like, I can send you video and pictures. He was a big bear. This guy's, I'd say, a year too old. So this might be one of his cubs. I don't know. One of her cubs, right? A sow. I don't know if it was a sow or what it was.
0: Right. And Ronnie, I mean, have you ever experienced this before? Is this unusual or?
2: We do live on the edge of Terranova National Park.
0: Right. Yeah.
2: But yeah, there's the bears. Yeah. But I haven't had like somebody persistent like this guy was. No.
0: And eating all the, you know, like that's quite a kill there. All your chickens.
2: He had, it's about 50 chickens gone in a week. Oof. Right. And like I'm telling you today, I had to literally drive to Glovertown so that I could buy some fresh eggs off a lady because I can't go to the store and buy eggs. I just don't like them. Right. So now I'm a little bit, where am I getting my eggs from? But I do have a couple of leads, so I'm pretty happy about that.
0: And based on the, the claw marks you were describing, I mean, can you just describe what's left there? I mean, I know you've only got one chicken left, but I mean, it sounds like there's quite a bit of damage on top of.
2: Oh, insulation is gone. Window is gone on one. He's just going to have to replace like a whole section of the wall there where he tore it all out. And then he tore out the window beside where he tore out the wall, right? My husband's a real handy kind of guy. It just gives him something to do, keep him out of trouble.
0: And
2: the thing is, I have 8 babies. I have 8 2-week-old chicks that I have in the man cave, in his man cave out there now. And if things don't improve, I'm going to have to take over the man cave and turn it into a chicken coop.
0: Oh, I'm sure he's thrilled.
2: Oh, he'll have a heyday.
0: The chicks are invading the man cave.
2: Yeah, and we usually raise broiler chickens, and they go up behind the man cave. He built another little section for them, and he's not even interested. Like, he says no more layers after these 8 babies. We're not doing it. He's done. And I'm like, we got to buy the layers, like the broilers. You know, who can afford to buy a whole chicken in the store anymore? That's like a small turkey, you know?
0: Yeah.
2: Nobody. And so.
0: That's quite a lot. I got to tell you, I'm afraid of bears, Ronnie. I'd be afraid. I mean, are any concerns among you or your neighbor? I mean, just out and about, even leaving the dogs out? I mean, has this got you a bit nervous?
2: Oh, my dear. I just drove to Clarenville last week and bought myself one of these little pull carts so I could take everything up to my Airbnb because it's only between me and Lisa. I think it's like 75 steps between my driveway and the driveway to the Airbnb. I've been driving the last 2 days. That bear literally walked right through and up through. I'm just like, yeah, no. So I won't even walk up to the Airbnb, which is like right there. It's right there. And I have to drive my car.
0: Well, I hope you get another one in the trap there.
2: I'm hopefully hoping the one up to Lisa's catches it tonight, yeah.
0: And hopefully your hen is, you know, calms down a bit. I can't imagine. At least another egg for you. My goodness. Ronnie, listen, thank you so much for making time for us and let us know what happens.
2: Sounds good. You have a good afternoon, Darren. Thank you for listening.
0: You too. You too. That's Ronnie Dykstra. Good job there, Ronnie. Ronnie's speaking with us, of course, from Eastport, where they've had quite a situation with bears.

as Lyle Lovett with bears. Well, still in the realm of human and bear encounters or interactions, today's Google AI moment, it comes from a search for a song about bears and chickens. Of course, there was one. It was a Mondegreen. So it looks like if you search for the famous misheard lyric from the Bon Jovi song Living on a Prayer, the actual line, of course, being Living on a Prayer. But apparently, it's frequently misheard as Chicken on a Bear? For real?

0: fun fact there. Still talking about bears. More serious situation, of course. There's been a surge of bears gone wild stories in the news recently in Japan, of course. The situation reached crisis level in the north. They got bear sightings and attacks that have dramatically increased in urban areas there. So, I mean, last year they had 13 bear attacks that resulted in death. Over 230 people total were attacked, which is wild. It got so bad last year that the government actually sent in the military. So, and more troubling already at this point, the sightings of bears in the north doubled from previous years. So you probably heard this in the news last week. 94 schools were shut down in a city just north of Tokyo because of bear concerns. So with those worst case scenarios in mind, local authorities started running drills showing people how to survive a bear attack. This is an interesting video, Wormhole listener. I fell down it earlier. How to survive a bear attack drills online. They come in anime. They come up in straight up user footage. I saw one that was posted by the news source Reuters today. Picture this. Man dressed in black with a very realistic bear mask, frolicking around, sometimes among farm animals, sometimes dodging children, showcasing one of the bear drills that they do for school kids, where children learn how to raise alarm, to tear a bear, how to tranquilize a bear, and then to know if it is effectively out cold. Kids loved it. And the man behind the costume, who I have to say was very hardworking, was also interviewed.
1: I couldn't see a thing, and it was hot. Yes, I think actually running simulations and putting them into practice is very relevant to real-world situations.
0: Yeah, that's man bear helping the children in Japan get ready to deal with a real-life bear scare. Epic. But, you know, there's actually some interesting Canadian high-tech solutions to preventing bear and human encounters. I'm going to tell you a little bit more about one coming up right after the news. 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
5: Tatiana Maslany has built a career playing wildly different characters. After her breakout turn as multiple roles on Orphan Black, she went on to roles on Broadway and beyond. Now she stars in the dark comedy thriller Maximum Pleasure Guaranteed. She's here to talk about it.
6: From CBC News, The World This Hour, I'm Kaz Bovin. Iran will be able to export its oil as soon as it formally signs a deal to end the war with the U.S. That's according to a leaked draft of the Memorandum of Understanding, purportedly laying out the terms of the ceasefire. The agreement reopens the Strait of Hormuz and provides some sanctions relief to Iran. But speaking at the G7 meeting in France a short time ago, U.S. President Donald Trump had this warning.
7: No, it's not final. It's a Memorandum of Understanding. And if I don't like it, we'll go back to shooting at them, dropping bombs on their head.
6: The document reportedly states Iran will never produce nuclear weapons, though Tehran has already made this commitment in the past. It provides a 60-day timeline for negotiations around Iran's uranium stockpile. It also explicitly mentions a ceasefire in Lebanon as part of an immediate and permanent end to the war. A Quebec RCMP officer has been charged with uttering threats against the U.S. president. The officer allegedly posted a video with the threatening comments directed at Trump on his Snapchat. He did this while he was deployed to the G7 summit in Kananaskis, Alberta in June 2025. The RCMP says he was removed from his duties on the same day. Well, today, a special parliamentary committee will release its recommendations on whether to expand eligibility for the Medical Assistance in Dying, or MAID. CBC News has learned the report will argue against expanding MAID to people whose sole condition is mental illness. It says the conditions for a safe and equitable implementation of the policy in those circumstances do not currently exist. Justice Minister Sean Fraser would be responsible for any changes to the law. He says he wants to do his own investigation before making a decision.
8: I want to have an opportunity to actually understand the recommendation, to review some of the testimony, to engage with stakeholders across Canada to some degree on my own, before we come to a conclusion.

0: Five people were killed when the Titan imploded on a trip to see the wreck of the Titanic. Colin Butler reports.
1: Investigators found Ocean Gate sidestepped outside scrutiny for years. Jason Melvin is the lead investigator with the Transportation Safety Board.
2: The Titan was unregistered, it was unclassed, it wasn't built to any standard.
1: Built to take paying passengers where only a handful of humans have ever gone, the Titan imploded in June of 2023. Investigators say the warning signs built up for years, design, testing, and the fact Ocean Gate did not pursue independent safety certification common in the industry. Years before the disaster, CEO Stockton Rush openly said, "Rules stymie innovation."
3: You know, I've broken some rules to make this. I think I've broken them with logic and good engineering behind me. The carbon fiber and titanium, there's a rule you don't do that. Well, I did.
1: But the warning signs were there, drowned out by 87 successful descents. On the 88th, the ocean had the final say. Colin Butler, CBC News, London, Ontario.
0: British Columbia has become the first Canadian jurisdiction to sell hearing aids over the counter. The province says people 18 and older will not need a prescription or a hearing test for the purchase. BC cites a seniors advocate, Dan Levitt, who says hearing aids can cost upwards of $11,000 and are often out of reach for many older people. Well, they will now have access to Health Canada-approved hearing aids at retail stores as well as online. That's your World This Hour. For CBC News, I'm Kaz Boivin.
4: Thanks, Kaz. I'm Chrissy Holmes, and you're listening to On The Go here on CBC Radio 1. Coming up, a lack of oversight, warnings gone unheeded. The TSB's report on the Titan is out. Ryan Cook, here with CBC Newfoundland and Labrador, has been all over it. He's here with me in studio. He's going to be breaking down some of the big news that's come from this. This is really interesting. Plus, we are going to be talking a little bit more about the U.S. and Iran as they negotiate a peace framework. We're going to look closer at the political and social aftermath of the war within Iran and its diaspora and ask what's next on that front. In terms of the forecast, nothing too major to tell you other than, I don't know, Sarah Blackmore, of course, did not say it sucks. I did. So I'll stop editorializing her forecast. It is 7 degrees currently in St. John's. Nope, keep refreshing. It's not budget. You know what? It's not getting any worse. It's rainy, drizzly, foggy, and that's how it's just going to be. Very similar in Gander. It's, less rainy and drizzly. It's just straight up cloudy. It is 8 degrees right now in Corner Brook. Decent 11. At least you broke the two, you know, double digits mark. Why not? Right now in Happy Valley, Goose Bay, we've got light rain and fog. The temperature's parked at 11 degrees there. And some light rain coming down at Wabash Airport right now where it's 17 degrees. I see in a nice stretch of double digit highs in the long-term forecast for Western Labrador. Happy Valley, Goose Bay, going to break the teens eventually. I don't know, in the long range by the looks of it. But even Corner Brook looking pretty decent. And then the further you track east, Gander not too bad. St. John's, according to this forecast, it looks like we're going to break the, you know, single-digit high mark tomorrow. Fingers crossed. We won't hold our breath. Right now it's 4:06 Atlantic time. Well, Ocean Gate Titan. Those words still stir memories of a frantic search and rescue mission that was doomed from the start. The world spent 4 days looking for five people aboard an experimental submersible in the North Atlantic, only to find out they died instantly. The vessel imploded on its final voyage to the Titanic wreck, and tomorrow marks the 3-year anniversary of the disaster. But today, Canada's Transportation Safety Board released its findings after a years-long investigation, and Ryan Cook joins us now to break down that report and its 6 recommendations. Hi, Ryan.
5: Hi, thanks for having me here.
4: Thanks for joining us. Grateful to have you here. I know you've been covering this story for the long game. For you looking at this, what was the biggest takeaway for you after digging in here?
5: Well, first of all, I can't believe that it's been 3 years already. Isn't that
4: mind-blowing?
5: Yeah. But the big thing that stood out to me about this report, it's something that I think we always kind of knew, but seeing it on paper was striking. Just the fact that nobody was watching. Ocean Gate operated with a Canadian support vessel out of a Canadian port, but nobody ultimately was responsible

0: for overseeing the submersible. And that's surprisingly common. 75% of all vessels in this country do not require a certificate to operate because they don't meet the requirements for oversight by Transport Canada. They're not up to 15, not over 15 gross tons, and they don't carry more than 12 passengers. So that's left kind of a regulatory black hole where the Titan could operate from here, but wasn't required to meet any kind of testing or certification or oversight in any regard. So here's Jason Melvin. He's a TSB investigator who I spoke to earlier today, explaining what that meant for Titan.
1: So what we found through the course of our investigation is that the Titan was unregistered. It was unclassed, and it wasn't tested to any or wasn't built to any standards. So they had some interactions with Transport Canada, but they were only concerned with the actual parent vessels, and they weren't concerned with the actual submersibles.
0: So that's Jason Melvin there from TSB.
2: And Ryan, I mean, he just mentioned OceanGate did have some interaction with Transport Canada, but no concerns raised?
0: No concerns raised by Transport Canada, but here's an interesting piece of this that we didn't know before today. So OceanGate interacted with no fewer than 9 federal departments and agencies since 2019, and one of them actually did raise concerns before the implosion. OceanGate would have to apply for permits from the federal government to come here and do marine scientific research, and they had some trouble getting those permits during COVID. So at one point, they reached out to DFO for help, and both sides talked about exploring partnerships on ocean research. And DFO actually signed a letter of support to help OceanGate get those permits it needed in 2021. And that same year, DFO sends an employee out with OceanGate on an expedition. And the TSB report found that the worker came back with some major concerns. They flagged that Titan wasn't classed or certified by any agency, that Titan was built from materials, carbon fiber in particular, not commonly used for passenger submersibles or deep sea submersibles. And lastly, that OceanGate wasn't even carrying insurance. So I asked Melvin about what happened next. Is there any indication that that information had been shared with Transport Canada?
1: Yeah, from our investigation, we know that it was elevated within Transport or the Department of Fisheries and Oceans to management levels, but it wasn't shared with Transport Canada.
0: That seems like very critical information.
1: Well, it was very important information because if, like going back to our recommendation, if that information was here with Transport Canada, then there would be an opportunity for them to act upon it.
0: So that's part of my conversation earlier today with TSB investigator Jason Melvin. And he says there, nobody from DFO shared critical information about the safety of Titan, the construction of Titan with Transport Canada. And it gets even more interesting from there. So OceanGate came back the following year in 2022, and they asked Global Affairs Canada for permits to come to Canada and do scientific research. Global Affairs reached out to DFO and asked if they had any objections. The TSB report found that DFO did not raise any issues about the request, so the permits were granted, even though DFO was aware at the management level that OceanGate had these flaws. Nothing was done. We've asked DFO for comment, and we're told that a statement should be coming shortly.
2: You mentioned the design concerns too. I mean, what was said about the design of the submersible itself?
0: Well, that's another interesting angle, and one that we've covered before with the American report into the Titan disaster last year, but I definitely think it bears repeating. Titan had some major issues. It was built from carbon fiber, like I mentioned earlier, instead of titanium, which is the industry standard. That made it much lighter and much cheaper to produce, but also much more susceptible to implosion. And experts had warned Stockton Rush about that for years, but he refused to listen, and he accused his detractors of stifling innovation. It was also built in a sleek, cylindrical design as opposed to spherical, like all other deep-sea submersibles, and that meant that it was also more susceptible to the kind of pressure that it would endure at those depths. And again, here's Jason Melvin on more of what they found with issues around design.
1: At the time of the occurrence, the carbon fiber hull was at about 82% with actually fatigue light, so it was getting towards the end of its fatigue light. And we also know that there was defects in the manufacturing. There was a lack of engineering standards as it comes to construction and testing. So normal things that would be, if regulatory oversight was in place, or mechanisms to ensure that these things would be looked at. So Titan wasn't really built to a standard, a known standard, and it wasn't tested properly.
0: Not tested, not certified, not regulated in any way. And yet it's never really been clear if the passengers understood those risks. We know that they had to sign a lengthy waiver that mentioned death multiple times, but for passengers who weren't engineers or who weren't scientists, did they really understand the risks that came with this $250,000 adventure?
2: Yeah, and as you point out, not insured.
0: Not insured. At the time that DFO went with the expedition in 2021.
2: Ryan, there's a lot here. I mean, what else jumped out at you in terms of some of the big findings?
0: I think another one is the corporate structure of OceanGate and how that created safety risks. Everything went through the CEO. Everything went through Stockton Rush. And the report found no less than 4 people had left the organization or they were fired from the organization because they raised safety concerns and Rush didn't take kindly to criticism. That kind of centralized command structure was problematic and created huge risks for the company and its customers, and ultimately played a role in 5 people losing their lives. Among those 6 recommendations, better information sharing between federal departments to catch risks, and a recommendation that all manned submersibles operating in Canada or with a Canadian support vessel should have to follow international safety protocols.
2: Ryan, thank you so much for digging into this and presenting it all here on the show.
0: All right. And if you need anything else in the future, I'm sure we'll be reporting on this for a while to come.
2: I bet I'm going to have follow-up questions in a couple of hours, about an hour and a half. I'll come find you here now.
0: All right. Sounds good.
2: Thank you for this. Oh, boy, that is CBC reporter Ryan Cook. And, of course, if you want to comment on anything that any questions this has raised for you here, any of the, any of the details that Ryan's laid out on the table, any questions, curiosities that remain from this, of course, this is the second report we've heard after the Titan disaster, TSB's first. We spoke with Ryan last year as well about the American report that had come out from this, but on the go at cbc.ca, if you want to weigh in or lay a question down, comment. We love hearing from you here on the show, or you can always call the talkback line 709-576-5207 or 1-800-465-6846.
3: 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One big story each and every Wednesday, like our investigation into rising gun crime or the first-degree murder trial of Dean Penny. 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
2: Well, you're listening to On the Go here on CBC Radio 1. You know, we're talking about how quickly time passes here. I'm just looking at we're coming up to the official calendar mark of summer, I guess, in just a few days. But sure, it was only like a month ago. We were into polar bear sighting season and we were here on the Go calling people that were fresh, like on polar bear watch. There was, the warnings that were put out there, of course, as soon as the ice came in. Yeah. So as soon as the ice started flowing down, we were talking about that here on the show. And so a timely solution, got to send this out to you because maybe it's something we might be hearing more about next year. There's one group out there that's come up with a high-tech solution to, an apex predator threat. It's developed for places where humans actually have to wander into bear territory, but could work in the reverse situation, as you're well aware. So one such place, the Environment and Climate Change Canada Weather Station up in Eureka, Nunavut. Right? Polar bears, known hazard there. It is their turf, right? So when, the humans have to go in and work on that station, it is a known threat. So one group actually developed an AI-powered Beardar alert system. So just take a listen. Albert Backer is a Beardar research support specialist for Polar Bears International, one of the people who actually developed Beardar.
4: And so this is a camera and radar system detecting the polar bear in the landscape and then turning and finding it with the camera and then notifying the staff in the building of, hey, you should come take a look at this. So we're just trying to give them a heads up warning that bears are in the area.
5: Once detected, there is this effort to deter, and it involves trucks.
4: Yeah, so they definitely don't want the bears to get used to coming into the station. They want to deter them, put them back out onto the sea ice where they want to be hunting seals. That's really what the bears are eager to be doing. And so they could get into trucks, and the bears are not used to humans in this area, very different than other areas of the Arctic. And they cleared out and did not want to be around the trucks. And so they could just follow them at a good distance, and the bears could be steered back out onto the ice. And so it's definitely a trying to keep humans and bears separate and both of them safe sort of situation.
2: So that was Albert Bakar talking about this new bear dar that just last week was put up in that Environment Canada station, Environment Climate Change Canada station in Eureka, Nunavut. I mean, you could see a future where the bear dar is going off in places in Newfoundland and Labrador, especially when the ice starts rolling in, right? And, you know, I was looking on the Polar Bears International website. What does the bear dar alert system sound like? They don't have the sound here, so I said it to Ken. I mean, what do you think it should sound like, Ken? You got a, yeah, bear dar? I don't know. It feels a little passive, Ken. I don't know. I don't know if I'm going to jump with that. What else we got? It's a little more aggressive, less passive. That'll get you out of the way real quick. But of course, this is Canada. Not War of the Worlds, it's Canada. Where's the Canadian version? The Canadian bear dar. There it is, buddy. There it is.

0: Tapa wine, of course, with second Owatanite. Trying to get a laugh out of him. See, it's a dreary old day. Owatanite. And I've never seen that song written out. It's Owatanite. Interesting spelling, though. Got a laugh out of him, didn't we, Ken? You are listening to On the Go here on CBC Radio 1. It's 4:53, 4:23 in most parts of Labrador. I'm Chrissy Holmes. Well, the U.S.-Israeli war in Iran is moving towards a resolution, at least according to President Donald Trump. And while details are scarce, an agreement expected to be signed on Friday would reportedly reopen the Strait of Hormuz, lift restrictions on the sale of Iranian oil, and continue discussions around limiting Iran's nuclear capacity. But all this is happening while the people in Iran and outside the country wonder what could have been and what will come next here. So Maral Karimi is a lecturer in politics at the Toronto Metropolitan University and also author of the book Iranian Green Movement of 2009, Reverberating Echoes of Resistance. And we've got Maral on the line right now, live from Toronto. Hello.
1: Hi, thanks for having me.
0: Oh, thank you so much for joining us. Okay, it feels like we've heard a lot of promises and timelines up to now, Maral. I mean, what do you make of this latest tentative peace framework?
1: We have, haven't we?
0: Yeah.
1: It's. I like how you call it a peace kind of framework agreement sort of thing. It's not really a deal yet, as you mentioned. The MOU is public as of a couple hours ago, and it does set out specific commitments, the termination of hostilities, negotiations towards a final deal within 60 days, the reopening of Strait of Hormuz, the nuclear files, sanctions, et cetera, et cetera, et cetera. Oil exports and so on, but it is still not a final peace agreement. So, because many of the hardest issues, such as, you know, whether or not there is going to be a toll charged by Iran for boats and passing through Hormuz, or what's going to happen to the nuclear file? Is Iran going to agree to that? So many of those hardest issues are deferred to the future, the final deal. And also the enforcement of the deal. How is it going to be enforced? Donald Trump seems to indicate that the enforcement will be happening coercively, meaning that the if Iran doesn't abide by the deal, bombing will resume. But that's where things stand as of now. We don't know, as you know, we've all seen throughout this war, and it's things change by the minute. So we don't know where things are going to be tomorrow. But it seems like while the MOU has reduced the immediate hostilities, it also postpones some of the most difficult questions. So the question is not only what the text says, but whether Washington, Tehran, Israel, and the other regional actors, what they're working on, and whether they're working from the same interpretation of the deal.
0: Right. And I mean, all that being said, Maral, where has this war left Iran politically?
1: It's difficult to elaborate on that in this short time, and I wouldn't say, for example, that ordinary Iranians are in a better political position today. The war may have damaged parts of the state and its military apparatus, but politically, it may have also strengthened the regime's survival. I would argue that it has cemented its position, at least in the short term. And simultaneously, it has reduced the prospects for political change in the near future. It has, at the same time, pushed back civil society and its achievements meager as they may have been by years, if not decades. And at the very moment that Iranians needed more political space to kind of decide their future. And it, let's not forget that Iran's deeper problems prior to the war have not gone away either. The economic crisis, the crippling inflation, water shortage, other environmental issues, the overstretched health and education system, and even the erosion of the regime's legitimacy, even within its base. So if anything, the war has likely made these pressures worse for ordinary Iranians. And the regime is also intensifying repression while all of this is going on. There are days, almost on a daily basis, there is one prisoner, sometimes multiple prisoners that are executed on trumped up charges of espionage and treason and other, you know, national security charges. And furthermore, if the history of the Islamic Republic has told us and taught us anything, is that more purging is almost certain to come once the dust settles. And so the short answer is damaging the state militarily doesn't always mean ordinary Iranians are better off politically. They still face the same major problems as before, but now with a more repressive state. At the same time, the state can now claim it stood up to two of its arch enemies and two of the most prominent military powers in the world. And so, yeah, that's where I'm going to land it.
0: Sounds like there's a lot to come here and a lot to watch here between now and the deal signing or framework signing coming up Friday. But just, I wonder, one last question. I've got about 30 seconds. I want to throw it out, though, Maral. You know, while we watch this conversation on a high level, you know, whatever this framework is going to look like, what do Iranian people need right now from the international community, real people on the ground?
1: They need understanding. They need protection, both from outside and outside forces, the war and internal repression. And they need understanding that they're still reeling from the trauma of January. And that has divided the diaspora and Iranians within Iran even deeper.
0: Oh, boy. I really appreciate your time, Maral. Thank you so much for this.
1: Thanks for having me.
0: That is Maral Karimi, a lecturer in politics at the Toronto Metropolitan University, also author of the book Iranian Green Movement of 2009, Reverberating Echoes of Resistance. And we are speaking with Maral live on the line from Toronto. Your news is coming up next.
2: This is CBC News in Newfoundland and Labrador. I'm Mike Moore. A 22-year-old man is dead after a fatal motorcycle crash just south of Rocky Harbor last night. The RCMP is investigating. They say the single vehicle crash happened on Route 430 around 8 o'clock, and the driver was pronounced dead at the scene. The investigation continues. Canada's Transportation Safety Board has just released its final report into the Titan submersible disaster. The vessel imploded underwater near Newfoundland and Labrador nearly 3 years ago. All five people inside were killed. The TSB concluded the submersible was operated without oversight. It found the vessel's carbon fiber hull was never tested properly, and its construction did not follow standard engineering practices. The Titan was on a dive to see the wreck of the Titanic at the time of the tragedy. In Stephenville, the mayor is hopeful for the future of the airport. This after Calgary-based BTG Capital announced the purchase of the Stephenville Airport in a news release yesterday. Bob Burns is the mayor of Stephenville. He says the town is 100% behind the company and its plans for the future of the airport.
3: We vetted the company first thing. You know, you check people out these days. There's so much fraud and so on the go. So we check these guys out. They've got a lot of money, investment money. And, we had a really good chat with them. They eventually came down. They looked at the facility. They just couldn't believe what we had here to offer, the Stephenville Airport.
2: Burns says it was a lengthy process, about 6 months for the company to acquire the property. The provincial government is doing a traffic study on two busy stretches of highway on the Northeast Avalon. The two-part study will look at traffic on Pitts Memorial Drive and the Trans-Canada Highway Cloverleaf Interchange. Transportation Minister Barry Pettin says this will be the province's largest traffic study since the 1970s. He says the main focus will be on congestion and safety.
4: It's going to cover a lot of area, and it's important to these studies. Hopefully, will help us make the right decisions with proper data, and we can make more informed decisions.
2: The first part of the study will look at how traffic moves through the area from Fox Trap to downtown St. John's via Pitts Memorial Drive and from Paddy's Pond to Allendale Road on the Trans-Canada Highway. The second part of the study will look at designs to replace and upgrade the existing Cloverleaf Overpass where Pitts Memorial Drive meets the highway. Pettin says the first draft of the study is expected next summer. And finally, construction is in full swing to rebuild homes lost along the north shore of Conception Bay last summer. One of the people rebuilding their home is George McNeil. He's lived in Broad Cove along with his wife for three decades. They've been staying in a trailer on their property while their home gets rebuilt.
5: They've got all the outside pretty well done. They just got a set of stairs on the back to do for the back door. And they started doing the insulation on the inside, so they got a good part of it done. They got some tubs and stuff that they've put in already, but there's still a lot of work to go. It's going to be at least 2 to 3 months before they're finished. It's going to be a nice house when it's done, but we had a nice house before too. So
2: 203 homes were destroyed in the fire that burned through the North Shore last summer. McNeil says neighbors are helping each other get through, and they're excited to see progress being made as they get closer to having a home again. And that is the CBC News for this hour. I'm Mike Moore.
0: Thanks, Mike. I'm Chrissy Holmes, and you are listening to On the Go here on CBC Radio 1. It is 5:04 right now, 4:34 in most parts of Labrador. And coming up, story's got a lot of people talking. How would you like a day off? Click here. Never mind, you can't have one. We're just testing you. Yeah, it's raised a lot of questions. Why would an employer do that to anyone? It's possible you have been through this at your workplace, listener. We're going to talk a little bit more about how cybersecurity exercises work in just a couple of moments. Plus, we're hearing some reports that Capelin are rolling. We're going to talk about that. And it has been 10 years, hard to believe, since medical assistance in dying was legalized in this country. But what prompted the House of Commons to pass the legislation a decade ago? We're going to look a little closer at that and some of the controversy surrounding MAID on its 10th anniversary. All that and so much more to come here on the show. Just a quick check-in on the weather, and I don't know why I keep refreshing, listener, St. John's International. No, not budging, not a bit. Keep refreshing. 7 degrees. Light drizzle. Right now in Gander, we've got 8 degrees. Also not budging. It's cloudy. Right now in Corner Brook, we've got 11 degrees. Nice. Some drizzle on the way tonight. More tomorrow, but 20 degree high. Actually, everybody's going to see some double digit highs tomorrow. Currently in Happy Valley Goose Bay, we've got light rain and fog reported. It's 11 degrees there. And currently in Labrador City, 17 degrees, some light rain coming down, and a chance of a risk of thundershowers here this evening, with some fog developing too. So heads up for that. More rain on the way for tomorrow with a high of 22. Not bad. Well, it's an email that's gotten a lot of people talking today. Yesterday was a now you see it, now you don't kind of a day for many healthcare workers. So get this, they received an email from NL Health Services with the subject line, June holiday. It invited employees to register for a day off this month by clicking on a link. But there is no extra day off. The email was a phishing awareness exercise, an exercise that did not go over very well. Now, statements from NAEP and the Registered Nurses Union described it as cruel, as in poor taste. Since then, NL Health Services has apologized. So, to raise some questions for us and to talk more about how these exercises work, we're joined now by Jonathan Anderson, an associate professor of electrical and computer engineering at Memorial University, and his focus is on cybersecurity. Hello, Jonathan.
6: Hello, how are you?
0: Oh, doing okay. Full of questions, as always. Can you explain, what exactly is a phishing exercise and how does it work?
6: Yeah, so when organizations are trying to figure out how well prepared they are for various kinds of problems, you could think of fire drills where people are testing how well people respond when the alarm goes off. Well, organizations also have to be prepared to test how their security measures are, and that can be physical security, checking locks or doing other things. It can also be digital security. So organizations will technically have people go in and try to sort of hack into their systems to see if they can, but also an awful lot of computer security is the human element. And so when we're thinking about things like phishing, there are people who are out there who are trying to send you fake emails to get you to divulge information or give away your password, that kind of thing. And lots of organizations will have some mechanism for testing how likely it is that one of their people might fall for that trick.
0: Right. And I mean, just describe to us the people risk here. What role do people play in this larger issue, employees?
6: Yeah, so one of the things about computer security, unlike kind of other elements of computer engineering, computer science, is it's really a profoundly human thing because we're really thinking about, well, what are the motivations of people who might want to attack a system, but also what are the motivations and the thoughts and the pressures on people who are using the system, who are kind of part of defending it. And so an awful lot of thought goes into thinking about what people would do or how they would respond to this or that circumstance, or can we build a system that's more or less resilient if people are making decisions or they're doing things quickly or they're not scrutinizing things. And then the problem is, how do you test that in a way that is ethical?
0: Right. And so the object is we're trying to get the employee to click at it, right?
6: Yeah. So when people are sending these kind of fake phishing emails, there's a couple of really important decisions that you have to make. So one is, what is the kind of feedback you're going to provide people? In some cases, organizations choose to have a positive feedback model where it's like, hey, you spotted the fake fish. Good job. Here's some small reward, or we're just going to praise you or something like that. Some organizations will have a negative feedback model where if you click on the link, then you get penalized in some way, or they make you attend extra training, or you might lose access to your computer for a period of time. So that's one of the really important decisions. But another really important decision is choosing how realistic you're going to be. When we're dealing with like real scammers, they are going to be absolutely ruthless in playing with your emotions and things. However, as in any kind of security simulation, the more realistic you are, the more you're going to freak people out. In a fire drill, if you hear the alarm go off, you leave the building. We don't tend to have a lot of fire drills where we fill the corridor with smoke and you've got somebody who's lying there, apparently not breathing, stuff like that.
0: Right. So I guess the goal here to make this phishing simulation as realistic as possible, but dangling a day off for a group of workers who are working their guts out, just went through the whole core care thing. Like, is there an ethical guideline to you know, how successful you can be in your phishing exercise, how realistic you've got to make this?
6: Yeah, so that's a question that different organizations are going to answer differently. Certainly in some quarters where people are exposed to more like immediate harms, they might have a higher tolerance for being realistic in a way that has the potential to sort of freak people out a little bit. But it's certainly in most places, just in the same way as you wouldn't have a fire drill with real smoke in the halls. Well, similarly, people are not actually going to use some of the high pressure tactics that a real scammer might use, deep faking a voice of your child or something. Probably no IT security department is going to do that kind of thing. But in between, there's all kinds of choices that different organizations might make differently.
0: So this became an issue pretty quick. I'm just curious, Jonathan, how are the results from this phishing exercise used?
6: So there's a couple of different ways you could use these things. So one of them is simply to understand, well, within our organization, maybe it used to be that 1.5% of people would click on the phishing link, and we got that down with education. We got it down to 0.5%, so that seems like an improvement. That's one way you can use the information. Another way you can use the information is to try to give somebody kind of positive feedback and say, hey, you did a good thing, and spread the word that other people should do the same. And some organizations will choose to use that in an individual and kind of punitive way, where you will lose access to certain systems or some other negative thing will happen to you.
0: So there's a world where a large bureaucracy, for example, would keep track of who clicked on an email versus who didn't?
6: Yeah, in some cases, there are, I think some more private companies will have, your manager might get an email if you clicked on a phishing link, for example, or somebody who is involved in sort of the IT security element of your company will be keeping track of who did what. And maybe if you click the link twice in a row or three times in a row, there can be some kind of sanction. Different organizations will do it differently. And certainly, how you approach those decisions is partly a function of your organization and also partly a function of the relationship that you have with your employees, the expectations they have. Do they know this kind of thing is coming? All that sort of stuff.
0: And how does this usually go in corporate world?
6: Yeah, so in different companies, they'll have different standards. And so you can have people who can lose access to computing systems, not be able to do their jobs for a period of time. And of course, if you're not able to do your job, then that could potentially get you in other kinds of trouble. It's really a very widely varied thing as to what people do. But certainly, I mean, as an educator, I think the educational approach is going to be the best one if you can provide people with information that helps them make better decisions in the future in a positive feedback kind of way. Certainly as an educator, that would be my preference.
0: I just wonder, I mean, given the question that's been put out here and some of the reaction we've heard from, you know, the unions that represent the workers that were phished here, what do you think of the question that was dangled in front of workers ethically?
6: Yeah, so I mean, without having some of the context and some of the background, then I wouldn't want to kind of comment on, do I think this particular thing was, you know, over the line or not? But it would depend on things like, did people kind of know that something like this might be coming? Are people operating in an environment in which this, you know, is almost cruel to have something like this hung out in front of you and then have it taken away? Any drill is going to have some amount of effectively dishonesty, right? When the fire alarm goes, there isn't really a fire and it's almost slightly dishonest, except that people know it's coming. And so you have to ask, well, what is the level of realism that I want to inject into this without causing undue harm to people and causing them stress that they don't need, et cetera?
0: And just laying all the pieces on the table here, Jonathan, I mean, considering the cybersecurity breach that we had on NL Health, a few years ago, how likely do you think that history was playing into the question, this phishing simulation?
6: Yeah, so I mean, I would say that the fact that cybersecurity is a salient issue is part of why people want to have some kind of simulation. For me, the question is not whether you should do tests. The question is how you should do the tests.
0: If you got this email, what would have, would it have raised concern for you?
6: So there are certainly circumstances in which you'll get an email that's asking you for something that seems a little bit out of character. You know, you'll get an email that claims to be from your boss that says, hey, do you have a minute? Yeah, sure. What's up? Hey, I need you to pick up some gift cards or something. This is starting to sound a little bit weird. There are certainly circumstances where if you've been trained repeatedly, do not click links in emails. We will never send you a link in your email. Then sending somebody a link that they might click is the kind of thing that people might want to test. So it depends on whether that's sort of been part of the training and if that's the mode that people are sticking to. part of the issue is when people are giving away a password, which might be to a system where they haven't enabled that sort of second factor of authentication. You know, the thing where you have to like look at your phone or some other device to see a code to put in at the same time. In that case, that means that password is a very, very high value, risky kind of thing. And so people might be more interested in checking whether those credentials can get compromised in this way. Those are some of the considerations that go in.
0: It's a really interesting conversation, and really appreciate your insight on this, Jonathan. Thank you so much.
6: You're very welcome. I hope it's helpful.
0: I was Jonathan Anderson, always helpful, an associate professor of electrical and computer engineering at Memorial University. And in the meantime, let us know what you think about that phishing exercise on the go at cbc.ca.

Still at fishing. Not just, you know, muddy waters kind of fishing. The capelin are rolling and tumbling too. Yeah, capelin, you might like them fried, dried, pickled in your bucket. If you enjoy a feed of capelin, feeling them around your feet, squishing around, it's surely the time of year you've been waiting for. Middle of June, weather's perfect. Reports on social media suggest they are rolling this week around Holyrood, at Lawn on the Buren Peninsula, on Trout River Beach in western Newfoundland. And if you've spotted the capelin rolling where you're at, we'd love to hear from you, right? After you get your bucket filled up, of course, give us a call. Tell us what you're seeing. And we'll add your beach to the on-the-go capelin map. 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While we wait for that, for more capelin to roll in,

0: I was Shani Ganock, Capelin on a Sunday. Seeing lots of pictures rolling up on social media. Where the Capelin are rolling, definitely out around Holyrood and some of the other spots we just mentioned. Still wait. The weather's right. It's Capelin weather, all right. Right now it's 522, 452 in most parts of Labrador. You know, it's been exactly 10 years since medical assistance in dying was legalized in Canada. More than 76,000 Canadians have used MAID since then, but the debate around it continues. Critics argue it's not properly regulated, while advocates call for its expansion. Trudeau Lemons joins us now for his thoughts on this anniversary. He is a professor and Scholl Chair in Health Law and Policy at the University of Toronto Faculty of Law. Hi, Trudeau.
1: Hi, Chrissy.
0: I wonder if you can take us back 10 years to when MAID was first legalized in Canada. What actually prompted the House of Commons to pass that legislation?
1: Well, the concrete impetus was first a Quebec Act in 2015, and it actually held parliamentary discussions around that for some time and consulted with the Quebec population. In 2015, it enacted a law within its jurisdiction over healthcare, and for that reason, it claimed that MAID, as it called it, aide médicale à mourir, should be available as part of end of life healthcare, and it was still in the criminal code. But then, in 2015, so the same year, the Supreme Court ruled that an absolute prohibition on medical assistance in dying, it actually referred to the term physician-assisted dying, was unconstitutional, and that some people, like the persons in the Carter case, had to have access to some form of physician-assisted dying. And the government responded. Supreme Court gave, as it often does, a year and a half or a year, originally a year, but was then extended to Parliament, federal Parliament, to change the criminal law. And so the criminal law was changed in 2016. And a system of medical assistance in dying was introduced for persons who have an irremediable medical condition, suffer intolerably, have an advanced state of irreversible decline. And controversially, they ruled also that there had to be a reasonably foreseeable natural death. Now, from the beginning, some advocates argued, and Dying with Dignity, as an advocacy organization, also argued, it should be broader available, and the Supreme Court requires that. Now, many constitutional law scholars disagree, but they went to court and with two plaintiffs in Quebec and BC. But in Quebec, decision came out in 2019 saying that the restriction, the safeguard to the end of life context, was unconstitutional, and that people, even people who are not approaching their death, even remotely, should have access to some form of medical assistance in dying. And so basically it came down to the fact that persons with disabilities who said they suffered intolerably should have some form of physician-assisted dying, either lethal injection or prescription of lethal medication. And so the government, it's important to say that the government never appealed that law. So it just decided to change the law. And in 2021, it introduced a second track system for MAID for persons who are not approaching their death. Certainly that track has been a big controversial issue because about all disability organizations objected to that to that new law, to that expansion outside of the end of life context.
0: Mm. And a parliamentary committee is tabling a report this afternoon recommending against the expansion of MAID for people whose sole underlying condition is mental illness. And this has been a particularly divisive area of MAID, and I understand you testified as an expert witness in front of the committee. What is your assessment?
1: Well, I think if you listen to the evidence that was presented to parliamentary hearings now, but also several years ago when it was first debated, it's clear that mental illness has a difficult relation with medical assistance in dying. Suicide is often a component of mental illness, and so it's very hard to distinguish requests to die by MAID and suicide that we still, as a society, think should be prevented. We don't want persons with mental illness to opt for suicide. We try with all means to give hope, to focus on recovery. And it's also clear that from the testimony that we've seen, that mental illness has as a unique characteristic that it's very hard to establish who will not get better. So irremediability, which is an essential criteria for access to law under the current MAID law, is very hard to establish in the context of mental illness. So if you have a person in front of you who says, well, I've tried every form of medication, won't get better. In mental illness, people spontaneously recover. Sometimes people struggle for years. People may have treatment-resistant depression and still recover, have periods of full recovery. And so if we introduce in the mental health care system the offer of MAID as a form of therapy, it basically kind of sucks out the therapeutic or it undermines the therapeutic support that is an essential component of the recovery process of persons with mental illness.
0: Where do you see this going? This report, the recommendations. I mean, how do you see that part of MAID unfolding in the years to come?
1: Well, I think the I personally also have testified and been also a member of the Ontario MAID Dead Review Committee. And I think what we've seen in Canada is a very rapid increase in cases, a very rapid uptake. I think there are already problematic components of MAID practice, certainly also outside of the end-of-life context, without even expanding for sole reasons of mental illness. So I think we will have to have a serious discussion and a debate and study what is going wrong in our practice. How come that some persons with mental illness are already getting MAID?
0: Trudeau, we'll have to leave it there. Thank you so much for this.
1: My pleasure.
0: That's Trudeau Lemons, a professor and Scholl Chair in Health Law and Policy at the University of Toronto Faculty of Law.
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5: I'm Anand Ram. Deal and no deal. U.S. President Donald Trump praises the agreement he struck with Iran to end the war, but even he admits it could all fall apart. We'll tell you the terms, including what happens to billions of dollars in Iranian frozen assets. 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
6: From CBC News, The World This Hour, I'm Kaz Bovin. U.S. President Donald Trump is defending the deal he struck with Iran. He claims he's avoided an economic catastrophe. A draft released by the U.S. includes reopening the Strait of Hormuz and sanctions relief for Iran. But as Nick Harper tells us, Trump also says he's ready to restart the war if need be.
7: We reached an agreement with Iran that achieves everything we set out to accomplish, everything and much more.
8: Donald Trump presenting the deal as a clear win for the United States. The U.S. president described fellow G7 leaders as thrilled with the agreement that he claimed was years in the making, adding that technical discussions on the removal of enriched uranium from Iran will begin immediately. But it all comes with a warning.
7: I said, look, if you don't adhere to the agreement, I don't want to do that, but we're going to bomb the hell out of you.
8: Similarly, Trump noted that U.S. sanctions relief and the return of frozen funds is all based on merit, which will only be paid out if Iran is doing things right. Tehran says unfreezing Iranian assets has to happen before any concessions on its uranium stockpiles. Nick Harper for CBC News, Washington.
6: Canada's total population has dropped for a third consecutive quarter. Statistics Canada says new numbers show a dip in the first 3 months of this year by about 55,000 people. As Peter Armstrong explains, it's a manifestation of stricter policies around immigration.
9: Canada's total population now stands just shy of 41.5 million people. So a decline of 55,000 doesn't sound like much, but Stéphane Marion, chief economist at the National Bank of Canada, says this is part of a historic shift.
10: This is the third consecutive quarter of population decline. This is unprecedented in Canadian history. We're now down a cumulative 234,000.
9: The change comes after the federal government scaled back immigration targets. Fewer new immigrants arrived, and Statistics Canada's preliminary data show the number of non-permanent residents decreased by 117,000 people. Immigration drives economic growth as new arrivals spend money getting settled and grow the amount of everyday purchases. Having fewer people means less spending, so GDP growth tends to fall, which explains at least one part of why GDP contracted over the last two quarters. Peter Armstrong, CBC News, Toronto.
6: British Columbia has become the first Canadian jurisdiction selling hearing aids over the counter. The province says people aged 18 and older will not need a prescription or a hearing test for the purchase. BC cites a senior

0: Federal agencies had contact with the owners, OceanGate, but the company did not share required information. Jason Melvin is the regional senior investigator for the TSB.
1: The Titan was unregistered, it was unclassed, and it wasn't built to any standards. They had some interactions with Transport Canada, but from the marine safety and security perspective, they were only concerned with the actual parent vessels and they weren't concerned with the actual submersibles.
0: The board is recommending Ottawa close regulatory gaps and create a certification process for private undersea vessels. Newfoundland and Labrador's health authority is apologizing for attempting to trick its employees to teach a lesson. All healthcare workers received an email yesterday promising them a paid day off. All they had to do was click a link provided. The health authority says it was a cybersecurity exercise meant to raise awareness about phishing scams. The nurses' union says the exercise was in poor taste and its members are upset. That's your World This Hour. For CBC News, I'm Kaz Boivin.
2: Thanks, Kaz. I'm Chrissy Holmes, and you are listening to On the Go here on CBC Radio 1. If you missed our interview, if you're just tuned in, you missed our interview about that cybersecurity simulation, the phishing email sent to employees at NL Health Services. You can check out our podcast anytime, by the way, and catch up on that. Of course, he was talking a little bit about why these phishing simulations happen, exactly what they're looking for. And yes, the responses are recorded. So what happens with that information? Of course, question that remains to be seen. We do know that NL Health Services, just picking up off one report there, did send out a note today. Of course, they've apologized. This after we, you know, heard from NAEP, the nurses union, that they weren't happy about it, right? So yeah, they basically said that they want to acknowledge the critical role that employees and physicians play in protecting the information in digital systems. They also recognize the tremendous work employees do each day to care for patients while contributing to a wide array of important initiatives. Thank you for your understanding and your continued commitment to fostering a culture that prioritizes safety and security of information. So, not getting a day off by the looks of it. I'm just scanning to see if the apology includes a day off. No, it does not appear to. Let us know what you think about that story or anything else you hear here on the go at cbc.ca. Lots more to talk about. Today, Bruce Ellery, our money columnist, is going to be talking about money and marriage. Yeah, it's rising prices and an uncertain economy are certainly taking a toll on relationships. And there's a new study actually that highlights how bad things have become for some Canadian couples. So he's going to take us through that. And Bruce is going to have some helpful hints on how to overcome the hurdles to bring back some harmony when it comes to discussing money in your relationship. First, though, well, fewer people in this province are dying as a result of opioids and fentanyl. That is according to data from the Office of the Chief Medical Examiner. Newfoundland and Labrador lost 39 people to opioid-related death in 2024. Last year, 24 people died. There were far fewer deaths due to fentanyl, 20 deaths in 2024, 5 on record last year. Now, this mirrors a trend that health officials are seeing right across the country. And Canada's top doctor says she's cautiously optimistic.
3: While these decreases show that we are moving in the right direction, the reality, as you've already heard, is that these numbers remain unacceptably high and well above pre-2020 levels. And we must not forget that behind every number, every statistic is a person. Every overdose is a tragedy, causing profound and lasting trauma to families, to friends, and entire communities. And this is why we cannot lose momentum. Sustaining this progress and bringing these numbers down even further will require continued coordinated action. Data are helping us track shifting substance patterns. While stimulant-related deaths declined by 31% nationally, some jurisdictions are now reporting higher stimulant-related deaths than opioid-related deaths.
2: That's Dr. Joss Rymer, Canada's chief public health officer. And as she just said, despite the decline in opioid-related deaths, Dr. Rymer says the number of deadly overdoses remains unacceptably high. And also, as you heard there, parts of the country now seeing an uptick in the use of stimulants. Newfoundland and Labrador is one of those places. We're talking drugs.

0: like cocaine. In this province, cocaine is the leading drug responsible for fatal overdoses. And with 43 deaths last year, 42 the year before, the numbers are holding steady. Jeff Bourne runs U-Turn Addiction Recovery Center in Carbonear, and he joins us on the line right now. Hi, Jeff.
1: Hi, Chrissy. How are you today?
0: Oh, doing good. Better now that we got you here on the line, Jeff. My goodness, being on the front lines with the province's drug crisis, I wonder how those numbers track with what you're seeing.
1: Well, my question is, opiate overdose is the question, right? What about the number of overdose from everything? So the number is still high, even though opiates overdoses went down a bit. But there still is, I know, the total number of people that passed away due to an overdose, whether it's opiates or stimulant or whatever, right?
0: Yeah, I mean, it made me wonder. I mean, with the with fewer opioid related deaths, I mean, whether we should read what, you know, does that mean naloxone and Narcan kits are working?
1: Well, that's a big part of it. Like, you got the harm reduction is working. Now you got more people with got naloxone kits. You had safe injection sites. So that's one of my questions. Now, they closed down some in Alberta and Ontario this year. So I'd like to see the numbers now next year of if the opiate overdose went up because of those facilities being closed. He said that it went down, the emergency visits went down by 5%, but the medical response increased by 9%. So basically at the end of the day, most paramedics basically is taking care of somebody on site rather than bringing them into emerge for triage, right, with the any calls that you get now with an opiate overdose.
0: Mm-hmm. And as you mentioned there, I mean, there has been a trend that we've seen across the country. Clinics in Alberta, some places in Ontario have been, have seen funding loss. I mean, as you watch that with the drug crisis still ongoing, I mean, what has been concerning you about that?
1: One of the things is you're saving a life first and foremost. If somebody's into one of those safe injection places, and mean to say, if they do have a bad batch, at least there's somebody there that's able to take care of them. And then also on top of that, with the harm reduction part as well, is like sometimes with safe injection supplies and stuff like that, where you're looking at the people with, passing on disease like Hep C and such also. But one of the things I like to stress is that if anybody do get safe injection, or not even safe injection sites, but anybody that do use intravenously, like discard off your gear in an appropriate fashion rather than discard them in the streets, right, which makes it bad for everybody. Mm-hmm. And you only got to, like everything, there's a few bad apples that makes it bad for everybody. So you'd say one needle that's over on the ground is too many, right?
0: Yeah, and you know, I think it's all the needles showing up in places across the province. It's giving people the perception, I think, that drug use is going up, right? Because people are seeing the evidence show up. I mean, from your perspective, are you seeing the same evidence? I mean, any signals that usage is up?
1: I think the usage is pretty much straight across the board over the years. Just that now that I guess a lot of times people use the stuff, it's more of an impact to pretty much, I guess there's no buffer zone anymore. One time you use a drug and you had a bit of a buffer zone, so now you got no buffer zone. So when you use it, you're basically overdosed right away. And if you haven't got the proper stuff there, well, then you're going to go down, right? But other than that, we just see waves. You get so many, it's like a peak, and then a bunch of people want recovery, and then you hit another peak, and then, I mean to say, it's ongoing. And all you got to do it, and I does it all the time. My father's right from BC, right across Canada to here in Newfoundland, so it might be in BC now. Give it a year and a half, 2 years, we're seeing it down here, right?
0: And in terms of, like you say, the waves, the peaks and the troughs, when it comes to people that are in line right now asking for rehab, where are we in that spectrum?
1: Well, I was on a meeting there today. Now, when I started at this a number of years ago, we only had Humberwood out in Corner Brook. So the week that wait was about 12 weeks. He opened up the Grace Center in Harbor Grace and went down to probably about 6 weeks wait. And now we're back up to 10 or 12. He said today there's about a 10-week wait to get into treatment. It's not saying that the resources there just proved that there's more people now reaching out for help. And also got to do, like, I guess he'd done a lot of work in the ERs over the years, and what happened is the intake at the ERs probably went up 60%, so you don't really see it out front. Mm-hmm. So that's the way it is, these two treatment facilities, the provincial treatment facilities, that you don't really say, well, I got to wait 12 weeks, but at the end of the day, they did put work into the province, but it's just that more people now are reaching out for help because I guess they're at the end of the rope, and places like U-Turn and stuff like that is kind of raising the awareness around the community now, so the stigma is not the same. And therefore, people don't mind reaching out for help. Like in the past, if you had an addiction problem and you pretty much kept it within your home and you were very ashamed to talk about it, then the same thing with mental illness, right? Now people are more open to talk about it because the stigma is not the same.
0: And I wonder, Jeff, like, are more people seeking help for recovery from an opiate substance abuse problem or stimulant? I mean, what are you seeing?
1: Most people right now, and I don't like saying names of drugs of choice, though we find a lot of people is either crack cocaine or crystal meth.
0: Hmm.
1: That's the two main ones that we see that at U-Turn that come in. That's probably what doing that, they're pretty much sick and tired of doing that same drug, right?
0: That being, you know, we've seen in this latest data from the chief medical examiner that cocaine, the leading cause of deadly overdose death in this province. I mean,
1: say, like, we're not used to in Newfoundland, by the time I know I'm in recovery myself, so by the time when I was back in the day, like, pretty much most of it was opiates laced into it anyway. What I find now that there is not so many opiates laced into the cocaine as it was in the past, so therefore it's more pure, so one of the two things can happen. One, you're not going to have that opiate overdose. Another thing that can happen is that you're not used to the purity of the drug that's coming to the island, right? So therefore, if you take the raw cocaine that you're not used to, probably 70 or 80% pure, and you use the same as if you're only used to 40% pure, well, therefore, you're getting twice the amount as what your system is used to, and sometimes that's probably what the cause is for you to go down, right?
0: Yeah. And, you know, when we were chatting earlier, you made a good point, too. I know you speak with a lot of people, being on the front lines, you hear a lot of anecdotes, too. I mean, and some of the, like, I know you've got some questions, too, about the data, because it seems like it's been a long 6 months and I'm just scrolling through, you know, social media. I'm seeing a lot of obits, young people. Hearing anecdotally, I mean, what questions does some of this data leave you with?
1: My question is, like, if you call 911 and they get you to, say, the hospital, and they end up putting you on a respirator, well, then the cause of death will be asphyxiation. What caused asphyxiation? The other one is you've got somebody probably in their mid to late 20s, like no extra weight or nothing on, that drops down with a massive heart attack. They're, like, what caused the heart attack? And I know there, a couple of years ago, there's a big increase in, I guess, younger people that's getting, valves replaced in their heart because of drug use. So if they do have a heart attack, well, what brought on the heart attack? But it's not put down as the cause of death. So I think some of the deaths that's out there, that could be a factor that is related to their drug use, like through the asphyxiation or, I guess, heart failure, right?
0: So how is that data managed elsewhere? I mean, has anybody figured this out?
1: Don't quote me on that. I'm not 100%, but because, like, I know some people that pretty much died with the rig in their arm, and basically they died by heart attack, massive heart attack, even though the evidence was there on the scene. But the cause of death at the coroner's office is heart attack. So there's a thin line there of, was it a heart attack or was it bad on by an overdose or drug poisoning?
0: Jeff, this might be a stupid question. I'm just going to throw it out there. What drugs are in those needles? What are people using needles for?
1: Sometimes it could be like when you talk about drug use, a lot of times people say, well, just put it down. When you come to using intravenously, they call it like the feel for the steel, and it's just, I know for me, when I was doing my drug of choice back in the day, like I could just a little bit of a high out of preparing my drug. So just getting it prepared to use, you get a little bit of a rush out of that. So when you just put down the drug that you're using in the needle or the syringe, you still got the lifestyle that goes along with it. So that's why there's places like U-Turn to come in, and you come in and you learn how to live without the drug, but also how to deal with those things that you kind of miss that you was at, whether it was using intravenously or smoking it or something like that. So, I mean, say, just put down the drugs on like tip of an iceberg. Then you deal with, I guess, the way that you prepared. And other thing is you got to deal with the underlying core issues of why you used in the first place. And it could be anything from childhood to some kind of trauma. And in my experience, most people carry some form of trauma from their childhood or some other thing that they kind of just want to bury it and forget about it, right?
0: Yeah. Jeff, this has been a really interesting conversation. You helped us see things a little bit different here, too. Thank you.
1: We got to remember like, that they're not bad people or sick people that just need a leg up to get well, right? And from my own experience, that being there, the person that's using their most worst enemy is theirself, right? And you get down on yourself. So. And thank you for reaching out, because any time that I get a chance to talk to raise awareness around substance use within our province, I want to talk about it just on behalf of educating the people as well as, I guess, help the people that still use, and hopefully they'll reach out for help over time, right? And just remind yourself when you talk about opiate overdose, well, it's not overdose, it's opiate poisoning, because a lot of people are being poisoned because they're buying a product and don't know what they're getting.
0: Jeff, thank you so much for this.
1: All right, Chrissy, all the best now, and you take care of yourself.
0: You too.
1: All right, ciao.
0: That's Jeff Bourne. Jeff is the executive director of U-Turn Addiction Recovery Center in Carbonear.

0: money and marriage. Dealing with one or the other could be complicated enough, but combine them and it's a recipe for conflict. It all plays out in a new study from BMO that found almost half of married respondents view marriage as a financial commitment more than an emotional commitment. CBC Money columnist Bruce Ellery joins us to talk about this now. Bruce is the CEO of the nonprofit credit counseling agency, Credit Canada. Hi, Bruce.
1: Hello.
0: Okay, well, what did you make of these BMO findings?
1: Utterly depressing. As you said, almost half of married respondents, 47%, view marriage as a more of a financial commitment than an emotional one. It's even more common among millennials at 56%. And maybe that makes sense given where they're at in terms of life stage. But can you imagine how this would have sounded on your wedding day? Your officiant pulls you both aside for a brief moment before the ceremony. And she's like, tell me what excites you about joining the fine institution of marriage. Is it love? Is it companionship? Is it sharing a life of magic and dreams? And you say, actually, no, it's about splitting the mortgage. To love, honor, cherish, and split the mortgage. No, you would never say that. It's a terrible thing to say. I can't even imagine it. And here we are.
0: I mean, you could always just do a roommate agreement, Sheldon style from the Big Bang. But, yes. Just to point this out, we've seen other studies, too, that show money is a source of conflict in relationships. Did that play out in this report?
1: Yes. 32% said that spending is a source of conflict in the relationship. Not surprising. Most often around big purchases and vacations. 48% felt managing finances as a married couple is more difficult than managing the emotional or romantic elements of their relationship. And 37% of divorced or separated Canadians said the financial cost of divorce or legal separation kept them in the marriage longer than they wanted. Ugh. Divorce is really, really expensive. Both the one-time costs of lawyers and the ongoing costs of living in two homes instead of one. Marriages, of course, and for all sorts of reasons, and it can be the right choice. And there is a solid financial case to be made for really trying to work it out.
0: Okay. How do you go about doing that?
1: Start by talking about the context for money. So context is the setting in which an event occurs. So say the event is going to a place of worship, say like a temple or a church or a synagogue. The event's the same, same place, same clothes, same people. But the context can be very different. It could be a wedding and it could be a funeral. So your experience is very different, not because of the event, but because of the context. Some couples have an empowering context for money, like money is a tool, we're a team, we're going to work on this together. And other couples have a disempowering context. Money's a minefield, we're failing. What's different is not how much money you have. High-income families fight about money too. What's different is the context in which money occurs. So the first question to ask your partner is, what's money for you? Over and above the mortgage and the groceries, what do you value? And I ask this question at live events all the time. People initially look at me like I have two heads, but then they come up with the most extraordinary answers. Money is for contribution, family, fun, freedom, experiences, health. The list of potential contexts is endless.
0: And what's your answer?
1: Okay, so Dennis and I mean, you can imagine, we've been together 26 years, the poor guy. We've had this conversation many, many, many, many times, and his answer is that money is for beauty. Mine is that money is for adventure. Two different things, but they can go hand in hand. So we make trade-offs so that we can travel, for example, beauty and adventure. And you've heard me say we drive an old car, we buy meat at 30% off, we don't order takeout, we pay off our credit cards in full so we aren't charged interest. But that makes sense because our behavior around money is consistent with our context for money. Ask your partner this question, like, what's your money for? And it helps you align your behavior to your values, gives you some new language. It isn't just pay off the credit card, and focus your vested interest. We are very focused on keeping our spending in check because we want beauty and adventure.
0: So, okay, so you have that conversation, and then what? What comes after that?
1: Inside this context, inside this setting, you talk about some goals and not just financial goals. Sure, you might have a goal around retirement. Great. But broader than that, like what goals do you have around health, family, travel, contribution to others? These don't have to be super well defined. It could be like a vision board. Dennis and I wrote a whole bunch of things on little magnets, and then we plotted them on a 50-year calendar on the fridge. It was a really fun exercise. Then for the ones that you want to put a real focus on, you can develop a basic plan. Maybe that's like a monthly contribution to fund retirement, or reading a book about living life as a nomad, whatever.
2: Yeah, I know. I'm just going to speak for a listener that's saying, oh, great, that's all very aspirational, right? Yeah. But I mean, some of the conflict tends to come up with handling the here and now. Yeah. How do you do that?
1: So you want the context to be aspirational because it's way more likely you're going to take action if your context, your vested interest is clear and empowering. But the next step, very practical. So context, goals, basic plan. Now we talk about who's going to do what and when on building a basic budget, paying the bills, investing for retirement. How are we going to organize ourselves? Is this the one pot method of relationships, or is it your account, my account, and our account? There is no right way. There's likely to be tension around money. So how are we going to resolve that tension? Discuss that before it occurs. So maybe like a monthly check-in chat on what's working well about money and what's not working so well. Maybe you invest in a couples counselor. $150 a session is way cheaper than divorce. In some couples, these are easy questions. In others, they are terrifying. Like Medusa will turn you to stone if you ask these questions. I promise you that will not happen. And if you need to, just blame me. You can be like, I heard this guy, Bruce, on the CBC talking to Chrissy, and he said divorce is expensive. He said to ask these questions instead, and then do it.
2: Bruce, I appreciate this so much. Thank you.
1: You're welcome. Take care.
2: You too. As Bruce Ellery, Bruce is the CEO of the nonprofit credit counseling agency, Credit Canada. That's almost it for today. Thanks to the On The Go crew, as always, Ken Cave, Gavin Sims, Jamie. Yeah, we got Jamie in the producer chair. Jamie Fitzpatrick in the producer chair there today. Sorry, I was reading something else. Thank you, Ken. Also, big thanks to Ryan Cook. And we're going to leave you today with a little bit of a tribute. Walter Parizader, founding member of the band Chicago, has died at the age of 81 after a battle with Alzheimer's disease. He played the wind instruments and saxophone with the band from the late 60s right up to retirement in 2018. So we'll leave you with Chicago with Walter Parizader here on the soprano sax. Just you and me. Take care.

0: This is CBC News in Newfoundland and Labrador. I'm Mike Moore. A dairy farmer in Cormac near Deer Lake doesn't need to be convinced that Marine Atlantic's ferry service is essential. Yesterday, the provincial government filed a request to intervene in the Marine Atlantic hearing at the Canadian Industrial Relations Board. In a statement, the province says it hopes the board continues to deem Marine Atlantic an essential service. Ian Richardson says the frequency of droughts means he's relying on shipments of feed for his animals.
1: With all the wind and stuff we're dealing with now and the boat's not sailing, it's the first time I've ever seen that we couldn't get feed here to get our cows fed, and we had to go and borrow from neighbors and try and make sure that everybody had enough feed to keep going. But it's making it tougher and tougher all the time dealing with all this extreme weather that we have over here now.
0: Unifor has asked the board to reconsider the essential service status of Marine Atlantic. A change in the status would cause a suspension of the route between Argentia and North Sydney in the event of a strike. In Stephenville, the mayor is hopeful for the future of the airport. This after Calgary-based BTG Capital announced the purchase of the Stephenville Airport in a news release yesterday. Bob Burns is the mayor of Stephenville. He says the town is 100% behind the company and its plans for the future of the airport.
2: We vetted the company first thing. You know, you check people out these days. There's so much fraud and so on the go. So we check these guys out. They've got a lot of money, investment money. And, we had a really good chat with them. They eventually came down. They looked at the facility. They just couldn't believe what we had here to offer, the Stephenville Airport.
0: Burns says it was a lengthy process, about 6 months for the company to acquire the property. The provincial government is doing a traffic study on two busy stretches of highway on the Northeast Avalon. The two-part study will look at traffic on Pitts Memorial Drive and the Trans-Canada Highway Cloverleaf Interchange. Transportation Minister Barry Patton says this will be the province's largest traffic study since the 1970s. He says the main focus will be on congestion and safety.
3: It's going to cover a lot of area, and it's important to these studies. Hopefully, will help us make the right decisions with proper data, and we can make more informed decisions.
0: The first part of the study will look at how traffic moves through the area from Foxtrep to downtown St. John's via Pitts Memorial Drive and from Paddy's Pond to Allendale Road on the Trans-Canada Highway. The second part of the study will look at designs to replace and upgrade the existing Cloverleaf overpass where Pitts Memorial Drive meets the highway. Patton says the first draft of the study is expected next summer. Construction is in full swing to rebuild the homes lost along the north shore of Conception Bay last summer. One of the people rebuilding their home is George McNeil. He's lived in Broad Cove along with his wife for three decades. They've been staying in a trailer on their property while their home gets rebuilt.
4: They've got all the outside pretty well done. They just got a set of stairs on the back to do for the back door. And they started doing the insulation on the inside, so they got a good part of it done. They got some tubs and stuff that they've put in already, but there's still a lot of work to go. It's going to be at least 2 to 3 months before they're finished. It's going to be a nice house when it's done, but we had a nice house before too. So,
0: 203 homes were destroyed in the fire that burned through the North Shore last summer. McNeil says neighbors are helping each other get through, and they're excited to see progress being made as they get closer to having a home again. And finally, in St. John's, one organization is planning for the summer break by ensuring children still have access to food. That's because school lunch programs end when summer break begins. The McSheffery Resource Center is trying to fill that gap with its summer programming and its food bank. Jim Crockwell is the executive director.
5: I would say of all the programs we run, I would think about 90% of those programs are food-based. So whether it's someone coming down for any kind of a program, we always put food into the mix and snacks and meals that we prepare for people. So it's a good part of our budget.
0: Crockwell says food programs, especially food banks, are critical to the communities they serve. The Resource Center saw about 16,000 people last year, about 110 of whom use the food bank each month. He says that number grows during the summer. And a quick look now at some weather. The hot spot in the province is Wildbush at 17.3 degrees, and the cold spot is Nain at 4.8. That is the CBC News for this hour. The broadcast is coming up next. I'm Mike Moore.
6: So many boats, so many tourists, but what about the recreational fishers? Find out why the Harbor Authority of Fort Amherst is restricting access for some boat users, and the Nunatsiavut government wants DFO to reverse its decision on Northern Cod, saying it goes against their land claims agreement. I'm Paula Gale. Welcome to the broadcast. Well, some people who launched their boats for the food fishery out of Fort Amherst are pretty miffed right now. The Fort Amherst Harbor Authority announced that due to unforeseen circumstances, there will be no recreational fishing access from that part of St. John's Harbor this summer, even though there is a public slipway there for small boats. To find out what's going on, we have reached Harbor Authority President Glenn Winslow. What are these unforeseen circumstances?
7: Well, it's really not unforeseen circumstances. It's safety issues, Paula, that have happened, because in the past, what down basin, most fisheries were finished when the recreational fishery started. The crab fishery was certainly over, or pretty much over, you know, be in the 90-odd percent cast. And we had no big, large commercial cod fishery like we have today. We had small caps, weekly caps, the boats had, and most of them boats had a cast by, you know, the weekend for sure, you know, depending on the catch rates, you know, the Monday and Tuesday, they'd probably have a cast. And then the recreational fishery would come on the weekend, and there was, you know, one wouldn't interfere with the other, but that's not the case today. Today we have a crab fishery that's probably going to be delayed late into July this year because of the weather conditions we've had this year. And we have a full-fledged cod fishery now. So most of the harvesters in the basin, even the fellows that are not finished crab, are going to be switching over to cod right away. I'm looking, you know, I'm hearing that's going to be an early July start. And when that happens, we're going to have, you know, a commercial harbor that... The slipway is right next to the traffic, like the tractor trailers and the forklifts and the fuel trucks going back and forth there. And the slipway, actually, they launch in the slipway down in the small boat basin. It's directly like, you actually got to use that roadway to launch with. So it's going to be a very unsafe condition. And like, what do you do? We got no one down there really to police it, so we have no other choice to make the decision that close it down.
6: Yeah, I mean, and we're talking about a recreational food fishery that is going 7 days a week, right? So that's really one of the issues, right, as well.
7: Well, that's the main issue this year. So it, like, when it was on the weekend, it wasn't so bad, you know. Like I said, most of the crab was certainly finished, and the cod fishery, most others were finished up by early in the week. So we have a full-fledged recreational fishery. And, you know, like, they go, like, most of them, and you know, and we'd love to be able to accommodate it, but most of them are going down, and a lot of them, like, 5 o'clock in the morning, 6 o'clock in the morning, and, you know, launching their boats, and then they're putting their trailers, and there's no one there really to tell them where the trailers should be put. And on top of that, then when they get in, like, the offloading is full bloom then, and sometimes the trailers where they put them, they're right in the way of the trucks, where the trucks got to try and turn around and get, and the offloading takes place. So it's a major, major, major issue. And, you know, we kind of could accommodate it on the weekends, but there's no way we're going to be able to do it 7 days a week.
6: Yeah, I mean, so is there a way you could somehow limit access and just have it open, like you said, just on the weekends maybe?
7: I can't see how we could limit access this year with regards to the way the cod is unfolding to me. The cod to me this year with the, especially last year, like, you know, the catch rates are going to be, or the caps are going to be a lot higher this year because we've got to try and get that water. I mean, there was X number of pounds left in the water last year. And, you know, as you know, and we all know now, that there's a sizable increase in the quota. And, you know, the fishery is going to be ongoing every day of the week this year. And I don't know, like, down in, like, we got a new park built down there, Paula, and there's no water on it. If there had been water on the new park up there, we could have probably moved the offloading up to the new part for the recreational fishery, and we could have then, you know, let things go like the way they were, they've always been, because there would have been no offloading down there. With no water up on the new wharf, I mean, how can you offload fish products? That, you know, there'd be a mess up there that the next complaint we get would be from the community, because we are in the community. As a matter of fact, we got a couple of community members on the board there, and, you know, it was a mandate for us that we got to try and keep everything tidy, and I couldn't see how we could accommodate that up there with no water on both the new wharf.
6: Yeah, so I want to talk about, so back in 2017, this slipway was closed as well, and that's when the push began to expand, you know, the small boat basin area. I know there's more berthage there now, but is this expansion affecting the slipway? you know what I'm saying?
7: The slipway is the slipway. The slipway, like even with the expansion is only accommodating what happened or transpired over the last 20 years. As you know, one time it was 34'11", then it went to 39'11", and then it was 39'11" with 5-foot extensions. Now we're up to 49'11", and some of the larger boats can go from 64'11" to, you know, 90 feet. So the expansion to the facility was to accommodate the changes in regulations with boat sizes over the years. And it was a good thing it happened. Like, originally it was called a small boat basin, but there's no such thing as a small boat no more now, Paula's. They're all huge boats. And, we've had incidents down there where the fire department has been called, and, you know, like, geez, there's no way to get at the boats because there's that many boats jammed in there. So, but with regards to the slipway is still right in the same spot. The problem we ran into this year is that we're going to have a full-fledged fishery on the go. We're going to have a delayed crab fishery, and we're going to have a full all-day, every day of the week, recreational fishery. And here we are. We're a launch that's probably in the most heavily populated part of Newfoundland and Labrador. That's a big issue. We're not like a launch that's in like a small community and there's only a certain amount of users. We're actually a launch that's right in the most, you know, heavily used slipway that's going to be on the island. And we've been a month at this now trying to figure out how we'd make it work. And I think there is a way to make it work, but it's going to require that someone has to be there policing it, Paula, is what's going to have to happen down there. You know, that's my opinion. I think that, someone needs to be there and telling the people as they're launching that, you know, they'll have to park the boats and trailers outside and watching. We run into another big problem down there. Like, on top of the full 7-day-a-week recreational fishery, we have another issue with the most cruise ships that probably visited St. John's this year. Every time there's a cruise ship comes in, that's another problem we have, because when a cruise ship comes in St. John's, we get busloads of tourists down in the facility. And there's no one there to police them. If you look at when a cruise ship comes in over on the waterfront, there's all kinds of security. They're on the crosswalks. They're on the gates. They're making sure that everything's safe and nothing can happen. But on the other side of the harbour, when the bus loads goes over there, they just opens the bus and lets them go on. And they walks in through the facility. And it wasn't so bad in the past because we always, the fishery was pretty much over. But that's not the case no more now. So we got a couple of problems there. On top of the wreck fishery, we got a big problem with tourism now. And I think there's a solution to the problem, but, getting the people in the room that wants to sit down and try and fix the problem is the problem, obviously, anyway, Paul. We've been after Minister Thompson's office a month now, trying to get funding to have someone there to look after all this. And they've turned us down. Now, in all fairness to the provincial government, they did come up with a measly amount for a couple of young students. But we can't expect young students to be dealing with the public down there, because our experience with it, some of these people, like Paula, they'd be down there drinking. They're coming in, they'd be drinking aboard the boats. We have young kids at that.
6: That was Glenn Winslow, the Harbour Authority President for Fort Amherst and the Small Boat Basin. I'm Paula Gale. This is the broadcast. The Nunatsiavut government is calling on Minister Joanne Thompson to immediately reverse her decision on northern cod. It says how this is being divided is not giving Labrador Inuit enough access to their adjacent resource, and that this allocation goes against their land claims agreement. Out of 59,000 metric tons, Nunatsiavut is getting 3.33%, which is just over 1,900 tons. We reached Lands and Natural Resources Minister Tom Evans today to talk about this. In terms of your land claims agreement and what you think is fair, like what should, it's 3.3%, but what do you think it should be?
8: Oh yeah, that's an interesting question, and I could give some numbers, but what we would expect would be more than 3.3%, and a number that we could probably go back and forth with, we just want them to allocate a fair share based on adjacency. And that could include up to a number of percentages of increases to Nunatsiavut.
6: Yeah, I see what you're saying here. I mean, you have a giant land claim there, and 3.33% does not feel like very much.
8: Yeah, that's the feeling that we hoped would come across from the statement, the press release.
6: Yes. And just tell us about, how important it is to have access to this cod.
8: Yeah, just in terms of impacts on our communities, cod allocations are like a lifeline for Nunatsiavut communities. We also point out that we fish our allocations, create local jobs and keep benefits in the regions. And this decision limits economic growth in Labrador.
6: Yeah, and just tell us, how many harvesters or fishermen are looking for this access, give us a sense of how many people.
8: Yes, we have a number of harvesters, boat owners, but we also have a number of designated fishers. Total, the number could be up to, including both, could be up to 16.
6: In terms of processing this fish, where is it landed, and where are you processing it?
8: Yes, it is. So what we would we've been fortunate enough to do recently, it was installed equipment into the local plant in McCoy to enable cod to be landed and processed here, because prior to the moratorium, we used to do cod fish in the claim area. The employment levels, any extra allocations that we get, our employment numbers, the benefits continue to be felt in the communities.
6: Yeah, and just can remind me who operates that plant in Mokovic.
8: Okay, the plant in Mokovic and also the plant in Nain is operated by the Torngat Fish Producers Cooperative.
6: Okay, so you're not giving any of this fish to be processed to OCI?
8: That's probably something I could speak to in a different call.
6: Okay. You're asking or you're calling on Federal Fisheries Minister Joanne Thompson to immediately reverse this decision. Have you been talking to her? What's happening there?
8: Okay. Yes. From our perspective, the June 12th decision by the Federal Minister of Fisheries and Oceans, it was deeply disappointing for the Nunatsiavut government. And we'll continue to engage with the minister on this. But what we would like is reverse this decision immediately, but also allocate a fair share based on adjacency. And we always expect to ensure that the allocations reflect science, geography, and of course, treaty obligations.
6: The MP for Labrador, Philip Earle, spoke yesterday to CBC. He's disappointed. He's very critical of this as well. He says one point he did make was, if this doesn't get reversed, he said it's really important, for Labrador fishermen to fish all of this cod that they can, In terms of Nunatsiavut's fishermen, are you able to fish all, even this 3.3%, are you able to fish all of that?
8: Yes. If we had an increased quota, we we would fish more, you know, because I mentioned earlier, like we fish our allocations. We create local jobs and we keep the benefits in the region.
6: Thing is, I think for a lot of people, I mean, this northern cod coming back is pretty recent. Lifting the moratorium is recent. These large, you know, this 55% increase, it's pretty recent. It takes a while for communities and fishermen and processing plants to even adjust to this. Do you know what I'm saying?
8: Yes, and also like markets have to be, redone, for lack of a better word. Like that takes work as well. But it's interesting your question, because like, we understand the scientific assessment shows like northern cod now in the healthy zone, and with like the spawning stock biomass over 542,000 tons, and the information we have is that approximately 63% of the biomass is located in NAFWA divisions 2H and 2J, which is adjacent to Labrador. And to add to that, at least 50% of the stock is concentrated in the Division 2J alone. And like we go back to what we say, adjacency is a fundamental principle and clearly defined in our Labrador Inuit Land Claims Agreement.
6: How hopeful are you that this is going to be reversed? And what else are you doing to kind of like lobby for this change?
8: Yes, our department will continue to work with our federal colleagues. Don't get me wrong, I feel like we have a good relationship with our federal government and federal colleagues. Our relationship at the provincial level might not be so good, but with work on both sides, I think it'll improve.
6: All right, before I let you go, now, is there anything else you wanted to say about this?
8: We'd like your listeners to know that Labrador Inuit are being denied fair access to a resource adjacent to our territory. And we feel this decision must be reconsidered.
6: All right, listen, thank you so much for your time. And let's keep us posted on this situation.
8: Yes, for sure. And I appreciate you giving me the time to speak to this important matter.
6: That was Tom Evans, Minister of Lands and Natural Resources for the Nanatsiavut government.

0: Well, fisheries scientist Bruce Lehman was on the show last week. He was talking about the wild Atlantic salmon population on the south coast, west of the Buron Peninsula. Lehman was co-chair of COSIWC's Marine Fish Committee when the decision was made to list that population as endangered. You know, he said the major decline of salmon spawners is due in part to the growing salmon farm industry in that area. Now, longtime listener Wilfred Bartlett called our fish line about that.
1: Some of the problems, he said, was fish farm escapes, also a disease called sea lice, caused by the fish farm's warm water and low water. When I was a boy growing up, going to school in Ushabite, I net a salmon net 20 fathoms long in the night after my homework was done. Had no time in the day, busy at wood and water and other things because my mother was a widow. I got a few to eat and to sell at 15 cents per pound. In 1954, I moved to Deer Lake to seek my fame and fortune, in other words, to better myself. I was an avid trout fisherman, and Deer Lake was a good place for trout. Later in life, my next-door neighbor was an avid salmon fisherman, persuaded me to try salmon fishing. I went with him. It took a couple of days before I hooked my first one. Then I was hooked. When I hooked the first one, it was better than SCX. In them days, you could keep four salmon a day from May 24 to September 15. In 1976, the call of the ocean was too great, so I returned to my roots to become a commercial fisherman. There were many small boat fisher people who made a living as a salmon and lobster, and some would go up to Larboard, of course, for salmon and lobsters over. About the same time as the cod moratorium was called, the salmon was in trouble and the commercial salmon fishery was shut down. Now, 34 years later, it is in more trouble than ever before because the government in Ottawa, who managed the ocean, did not try to find out what caused the collapse or try to fix it. Our salmon stocks are just about over, and we are not doing anything to try to stop it. The proposed marine park for the South Coast, the one thing that could protect some salmon rivers, is at a standstill, all because agriculture organization is too powerful and is always promoting jobs. Well, we cannot keep promoting jobs until there's nothing left. Where will we get jobs then? Well, I haven't caught a salmon for 50 years. I am still concerned about their future. We owe it to our children and grandchildren and be like my grandparents who took what they needed and not what they wanted. I have always done that, and I have done very well, and I can die with a clear conscience. Things that are impeding the return of the salmon is a merganser, a duck that lives in the rivers. I have killed them, but their stomach's full of salmon eggs, as big as peas. Also the cormorants that are in the mouth of the rivers and will kill the smolt as they return to the ocean. The seals are also in the mouth of the rivers in the spring to feed on mature salmon returning from the oceans. And they are better fishermen at it than we are.
0: Well, thank you so much for that call, Wilfred. A reminder that our fish line numbers are 709-576-5287 or 1-800-561-FISH. We were talking about Fort Amherst earlier on the south side of St. John's Harbor. To say goodbye, here are the Ennis sisters. I'm Polly Gale. I'll see you soon.

0: system moves eastward. By tomorrow, the west side of the province will start clearing off and be a mix of sun and cloud. By the afternoon, the Avalon Peninsula should also see a mix of sun and cloud. High temperatures tomorrow afternoon should get up to 20 degrees in the Humber Valley, high teens in most places on the island, 19 degrees in Labrador City, and 6 to 9 degrees along coastal Labrador. And that's your weather. I'm Sarah Blackmore.
1: Hello again and welcome back. I'm Neil Kirksall.
2: And I'm Chris Howden. This is As It Happens, the Wednesday edition, part two. Coming up.
1: Emission creep. A new lawsuit alleges Mark Carney's government is breaking the law by rolling back environmental protections. And our guest says young people are paying the price.
2: Building blocked. The U.S. Justice Department wants to shut down the country's first reparations program, arguing that allocating money to black people who were victims of racism in a Chicago suburb is itself racist.
1: And a pas de deux, a performance of the ballet Romeo and Juliet in Turkey gives the audience all the expected feels and one unexpected feline. Stay tuned.

down.